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And he said unto them, Go ye into all the world, and preach the gospel to every creature. He that believeth and is baptized shall be saved. 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
1: We greet our friends everywhere with Chapter 8 of Thunder in the Heather, the story of John Knox. This is another in the series, Stories of Great Christians, and is brought to you from the Moody Bible Institute in Chicago.

0: After renouncing his allegiance to the Roman Church, John Knox was sentenced to serve as a French galley slave. He was delivered, however, when the English and French exchanged prisoners. The political climate with Romanists in power made it impossible for him to return to Scotland. So he became a preacher of an English parish near the Scottish border.
1: A fine day to you, Mr. McPherson.
2: Oh, I'm all this. Oh, what are the ends, Elliot?
1: Very well. Can I sell you some eggs?
2: None today. I suppose you've heard the news.
1: What news?
2: The preacher's leaving us.
1: No.
2: Told me so himself not 30 minutes ago.
1: Berwick will be no place to live when he goes.
2: And do you think that all this town has learned from Mr. Knox is to behave when he's watching us? Oh, no, Beth.
1: I was just thinking what a wild place Berwick used to be.
2: Don't I know it? With a fighting and carousing every little long night.
1: There's no decent woman safe on the streets, nor children.
2: And even the preacher's afraid to speak to the people.
1: Oh, but not Master Knox.
2: Aye, will I ever forget the first day I heard him. The people in the congregation laughing and talking about him, and him standing right up before them, speaking out like a clap of thunder.
1: And how they listened.
2: No, they couldn't help it.
1: He's brought a lot of good changes here.
2: And to think he's leaving.
1: And why?
2: And he's to go to court and to be one of the royal chaplains.
1: What? Oh! Master Knox in the court of England? Oh, no.
2: No, I know what you're laughing at, Bess, but you really ought to have more respect.
1: Why, the king is just a boy. He won't be able to survive under the preaching of Master Knox.
2: Well, no, Edward is said to be surprisingly wise for his 14 years. He is following in his father's footsteps.
1: Edward, like Henry VIII? Oh, bless me, I hope not. We've had enough of marryings and unmarryings, I should think.
2: No, I mean he's supporting the Reformation, like his father. The Pope has tried to bring him back to Rome, but young Edward is determined to keep England Protestant.
1: Master Knox at court. I can't imagine it, Master McPherson. They say a great deal of evil goes on there in the name of religion, and I cannot picture the great folk listening quietly to Master Knox shouting at them for their sins.
2: All the same, he's to go.
1: It'll be sad news to some.
2: To some? Aye, to us all.
1: But to some more than others. Look over there.
2: Where?
1: Come and know the way. It's Mrs. Bowes.
2: Oh, dear me. Well, I think I'd better go on home now. Goodbye, Beth.
1: Goodbye, Master McPherson. And thank you for the news.
3: What news, Beth?
1: News? You were thanking Mr. McPherson for some news. Oh, yes. Well, how are all your daughters, Mrs. Bowes?
3: Fine, but imagine having 10 girls and me only with 2. Of course, I have sons, but then they're always running off and getting married.
4: You were going to tell me the news.
3: Oh, yes. Oh, but it's nothing you'd find too interesting, I don't think.
4: Well, what is it?
1: Master Knox is leaving Berwick.
4: Oh, of course I know that. I thought you had some news.
1: Of course, I'm glad for you, Mr. Knox, but it was such a shock to me.
5: If you're glad, Mrs. Bowes, let it be for the gospel, not for me. God has called me to fear no flesh. And when I stand before those corrupt lepers in the court of Edward VI, they'll hear the condemnation of God for their hypocrisy.
1: What do you mean? They're all Protestants in the court.
5: So they say.
1: Why can't you stay here? We need you here.
5: They say they're liberating England from the tyranny and greed of Rome. Yet what do they care for true religion and the truth of the gospel? They bar the gates of the kirks so that they may tiptoe in the back and rob like common thieves. They remove the bishops from power so that they may take the power for themselves. And this, so the gospel may be preached in England and the Bible open for the people.
1: Oh, dear, I didn't know things were so bad. But can't you stay, Mr. Knox? I didn't know what I shall do when you go. And my girls will miss you so. My Marjorie looks forward to your visit so.
5: You must say goodbye to your family for me, Mrs. Bowes. I will be leaving without time for visits.
3: We'll write you, Mr. Knox, and give you the news from Berwick. That is, if you wish.
5: I trust that this town will remain faithful to the gospel that I have preached, and that my people will watch and pray lest they enter into temptation. It is a gospel of freedom, Mrs. Bowes. There must be no more enslavement to sin.
3: True. Well, goodbye, Master Knox. And how can I ever thank you for everything? You've been my confessor and my counselor, and so patiently. But it's not goodbye, is it? You'll be hearing from me.
6: I have never heard anything like it. The man is mad. The whole court is talking about it.
7: Oh, dear. Why wasn't I at chapel? I miss everything. But this beastly headache.
8: They will have to get rid of him. Even the protector of the crown goes to chapel now to hear what this Knox is saying. Surely he will do something after today. You should have seen young Edward listening to Knox, spite of his illness, taking in every word he was saying about false counselors. And the protector sitting right beside the king's couch.
7: What does it matter what young Edward thinks anyway? He's sick and going to die.
9: You'd better hope and pray he doesn't, Clarence Seymour. If his half-sister, Mary of Aragon, comes to the throne, the blood will run in England.
7: As long as it isn't my blood, why should I care?
8: It may well be your blood.
7: What do you mean? Or can be a Catholic as easy as I can be a Protestant. It's all as easy as crossing the road. It's fools like you and that Knox that have all the trouble. You can't change your mind without losing your face, and you won't do that. Oh, dear, you're getting me upset talking about blood and dying.
9: I hope someday you learn that religion is a little more important than a matter of saving face. But maybe that is too much to hope for from you.
4: Doesn't he take his horrid tongue back to Scotland where he belongs? There has been no peace in this court since he came.
3: Ah, no fun.
4: That's right. He's always poking around with his stringy beard wagging disapprovingly at every little thing.
3: What we wear.
4: What we eat.
3: And the balls.
4: Tsk, oh, wicked. And if we even laugh, he wags a finger at us for the frivolity of our ways.
3: Daughters of Jezebel.
4: It's not funny. And to think of it, he was asked to come here.
3: You'd think he'd be grateful.
4: And instead he acts so dreadfully. I wish King Edward would send him away.
3: But he won't.
4: He believes all the awful things Mr. Knox says about the court. And even if they were true, there are some things you just don't talk about. It isn't nice.
3: And we all go to chapel.
4: Faithfully. How else could we find out what he's going to say next? And we've all renounced Rome.
3: I don't know what else he wants.
4: And the way he interferes with the government. It's unbelievable. Why doesn't the Lord Protector send him away?
3: I don't know. It can't be because he doesn't want to. Why, it's treason what he preaches.
10: It is not treason to declare that there are traitors in this realm of England. I, in this court, who profess to follow the true evangelical faith, but who secretly oppose the changes it brings. Woe to those wicked men who thirst after the death of their very king, that they may return to the grasp of Rome. Great indeed was the godly King David, the anointed of God. Yet was he abused by his wicked counselor, who showed such a fair countenance to his king, but was in his heart a hypocrite. And was it not Judas the traitor, purse-bearer to Christ Jesus the Lord himself? What wonder then in this present time that a young and innocent king should be deceived by crafty, contemptuous, wicked, and ungodly counselors?
0: The health thing has to be done most carefully, of course.
9: But precisely. If the man feels pushed, he will shout the louder.
11: Oh, such troublesome man. Certainly we wanted a good, strong preacher that would sound good at court and who we could send about the countryside representing the court.
9: But we can't let this man out of our sight. Mm. He would have the realm upside down with his talk of corrupt government.
11: Especially now, when young Edward's health is so poor.
9: No, our plan of making him a bishop is an excellent one.
11: It took a lot of thinking, how to get rid of the man peaceably.
9: And without stirring up King Edward.
11: As bishop, he'll be tucked away in his diocese, busy with the matters of a multitude of priests pestering to see him. No cathedral to take care of. He'll be too busy to trouble the court.
9: And it is a great honor to be made a bishop.
11: Well, that's true, and of course a fat purse goes along with it. Oh, the king's pleased.
9: Oh, that's good. He likes Knox. It could have been a problem.
11: And what nobler way of honoring his friend than to make him a bishop? Things could not be better.

0: There is no power on earth, even the King of England, that could convince me to become Bishop of Rochester.
1: But you do not understand, Mr. Knox. The Protestant cause in the South is very weak. With a Reformed bishop in the see at Rochester, the English church will be greatly strengthened. For the sake of the gospel, you cannot refuse this.
0: All the same, I didn't approve of your proud prelates with their great authority in lands.
2: But all that authority would be yours, Mr. Knox. You could use it to make southern England a stronghold for the gospel.
0: The land is under the Duke of Northumberland, is it not?
2: It is.
0: Then I have foresight a trouble to come. I cannot accept.
2: And for what reason?
0: He is a man of evil character and cares less for the gospel than any man in England. I have no desire to make any alliances with him.
1: But, Mr. Knox, you must accept.
0: And why is that?
1: Well, you cannot refuse. Oh, this is the greatest honor that could come to you. Surely you do not want to stay a mere court preacher all of your life?
0: God has not called me to stay a court preacher.
1: Just so. Here is your call from God.
0: It is the call from the devil.
1: What?
0: Well, Lord Kent, I shall stay at court for a season, and as much as you would like to see me go. And there is no man on earth that will make me depart.
2: You cannot disobey His Majesty King Edward.
0: Nor will I need to. He will permit my refusal if you dinner.
2: Take care, Mr. Knox. Your life hangs on as thin a balance in England as the life of a boy. And if that boy wears a crown, it makes his body none the stronger.
0: I have no fear of your words, Lord Protector. What is that for?

And so we conclude Chapter 8 of Thunder in the Heather, the story of John Knox. This has been another in the series, Stories of Great Christians, and is produced in the radio studios of the Moody Bible Institute in

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1: In a time filled with confusion, ideas, and misleading voices, finding clarity and understanding can feel overwhelming. As it says in John 8:32, ye shall know the truth, and the truth shall set you free. That's why it's important to pursue God's truth in all areas of our lives, trusting that it will guide us into the right direction.
2: Many times God uses things in the natural world to illustrate a spiritual truth. So it is true with marriage. We're going to look at that further today.
1: Welcome back to Praying For You with Evangelist Oliver Areza. We're glad to have you with us today. It's Oliver's heart's desire that you may know the Lord Jesus Christ as your personal Savior. Live in the fullness of His salvation and walk daily in His victory. Let's follow God's purpose and make a difference today.
2: Thank you, Joel, and welcome back, all of you. So glad to have you tuning in today. Hey, you might think about sending your general manager thank you for carrying our broadcast. 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And you might just think about getting a hold of them and thanking them for carrying our broadcast. And, of course, we're coming into the fall season. And most of the time, stations that are listener-supported have fundraisers. And you might think about helping them with an offering or support for carrying this particular broadcast that you enjoy, that you listen to week after week. Well, we're looking at the book of Amos, chapter number 3, and verse number 3. It's a very simple verse. Can two walk together except they be agreed? We started out last week, kind of laid the foundation for this message, and Amos asked a question. And this is the first of 5 questions that are asked. Can two walk together except they be agreed? And there are 4 other questions that are asked in the next verses. You have, first of all, of course, is can two walk together except they be agreed? The answer is no. Will a lion roar in the forest when he hath no prey? The answer is no. Will a young lion cry out of his den if he have taken nothing? The answer is no. Actually, that's the second. I put number 4 as one question, but actually there's 2. So first question is in verse number 3, and then 4 other questions. And they're all answered with no. Will a lion roar in the forest when he hath taken no prey? No. Will a young lion cry out of his den if he have taken nothing? The answer is no. The third question, can a bird fall in a snare upon the earth where no gin is for him? No, it's impossible. Shall one take up a snare from the earth and have taken nothing at all? No. And then verse number 6 is the last question. Shall a trumpet be blown in the city and the people not be afraid? Shall there be evil in a city and the Lord hath not done it? So all of the answers, the obvious answers to these questions are no. So what is happening is God is teaching us in Amos chapter 3 and etched a stone that is a principle that is etched in stone. And he is using a question to stir our minds. The obvious answer is no, no, no, no. No, it demonstrates the comprehensible and understandable point of the maxim, can two walk together except they be agreed? Of course, the answer is no. Two cannot walk together unless they are in agreement. Now, I am relating this to marriage. All right? Can two walk together in marriage except they be agreed? You know, as I mentioned last week, you know, a lot of times, you know, what starts out as a walk, maybe in a shopping mall or a strip mall, or maybe a walk in the park, is the beginning of what is going to be a walk in marriage. And so we're asking this question here, can two walk together except they be agreed? And we know what the Bible says about holy matrimony. Therefore shall a man leave his father and mother, and shall cleave unto his wife, and they shall be one flesh. So, you know, when you get married, really, you certainly have respect for each the husband and wife, their mother and father, but they don't make the decisions. The mother, the wife, does not run to her father and mother when her husband doesn't seem to be doing things as she wants, and vice versa. Matthew says it again, emphasizes it. For this cause shall a man leave father and mother, and shall cleave to his wife, and they twain shall be one flesh. So Amos is really laying out this concept for us. And so there are three steps for a husband and wife to be in agreement, to be in step, that makes a happy marriage. And a happy marriage is, number one, it is a determined walk to honor God. Now, God chose marriage to illustrate one of the most glorious relationships known to man, with the relationship of his Son, the Lord Jesus Christ, and his church. That is explained to us in Ephesians chapter number 5, verse number 31, and the verse number 32. So, how can two walk together except they be agreed? Marriage, a happy marriage, is a walk, and that marriage has to be determined to walk to honor God together. So, number one, honor God with your lives together. Okay? Honor God. Men, don't send your wife and children to church and you stay at home. You go to church with your wife. Don't just go to church with them. You take them to church. You're the one that initiates it. You let everybody know on Saturday night that in the morning we're going to get up and we are going to have a bowl of cereal, and we're going to get ourselves ready. We're going to grab our King James Bibles, and we're going to load into the car, the truck, the SUV, and we are going to church. You know, it just grieves me that we have so many sports. I'm not talking about professional sports. We can't do anything about that. But I'm talking about community sports that have games on Sunday, even Sunday morning. And that is such a detriment to a culture when you have no respect for God's day, for his church. So you honor God with your lives together. How can two walk together except they be agreed? Well, you got to just determine that our marriage, our walk in marriage together, is going to honor God. We're going to pray around the table before meals. We're not going to be like the heathens and just dive in. We're going to pray. We're going to talk. We're going to share conversation with each other. Amen. Listen, a walk in marriage has got to be in unison. All right? You've got to learn to communicate with each other. Now, here's some obstacles to good communication. Number one, an unwillingness to communicate with each other. You're just not going to do it. Sit down and grab the remote and watch TV, or look on your phone and those things. And that's just not good. It's not good for a relationship. It's not good for a home. So, you know, an unwillingness to communicate is terrible. And then talking too much, like dominating the conversation. What you have to say is more important than what the other person has to say. Don't dominate the conversation. Stop and listen. Exaggeration, the habit of distorting the truth through emphasis and overstatements. Don't try to do those things, or then casting blame on others, pointing the finger at others while refusing to accept responsibility for your own actions. You see, these are obstacles to good communication with a husband and wife, or then blaming others. or angered, you know, having a hostile display of displeasure. In other words, you're just constantly blowing up, or you're speaking impulsively, giving a reply before you understand the question or before your partner is finished speaking. Sometimes a good conversation is just listening or having a passive attitude. You're just absence of concern and, you know, or importance of timing. So, and being argumentative and or listening instead of listening, one uses negative questions to look or perhaps walk away with, you know, the hand in the air and just those kind of things. So you've got to be so careful about these kind of things there. So if marriage is a walk, and it is, and how can two walk together except they be agreed, then we have to agree in good, good communication. So let me talk to the husband for just a minute. Do you have a special time alone when you and your wife can talk? Well, listen, if you don't, then you need to make time for it. Now, you know, my wife, she's a wonderful, wonderful lady. She is the biggest blessing in my life outside of my salvation. I mean, she is just perfect for me. Everything that I need, she is there to help me and protect me. And I remember one time I was busy in my work, and I love to work. I was busy in my work in ministry. And I got home from a revival meeting, and the kids were in school. And we got up that day, and she grabbed me by the hand, and she said, "You're taking me out for breakfast." And I said, "Yes, ma'am." And you know what she was saying? "We just need time to talk." So, husband, do you even listen to your wife? I'm talking about really listen and make her believe, or not really make her believe, but show that you are giving her your undivided attention. Think about this. Are there any subjects that you can't discuss with your wife? And why you can't you, if there are any? Do you even enjoy talking with your wife? Do you look directly at her when you are talking to her? Or are you constantly glancing at your phone or looking around? And by that, she knows that you are not giving her your undivided attention. Do you make her feel important and valuable as her opinions and beliefs? Do you interpret her before she has even finished speaking? If you do that, then you need to stop that. How can two walk together except they be agreed? And this agreement is, conversation is so much of it. Do you show interest in the activities of your wife? If you don't, then good night. You need to start. If you don't, somebody else will. Does your wife feel that she can talk to you about anything without being put down or judged? Now, let me talk to the wife for just a minute. Are you sincerely interested in what your husband enjoys talking about? It doesn't matter whether it's mechanics or news or sports, anything. You need to show him some respect and be interested in what he is interested in too. Also, do you pay attention to him when he is talking to you? Do you look at him directly when you are talking to him? Are there subjects that you can't talk to your husband about, and why can't you? Are you relaxed when talking to your husband? Do you get uptight easily? Do you make your husband think that you want something from him when you talk to him? Listen now, how can two walk together except they be agreed? Listen, the marriage is under attack. And it's as a preacher for now 40 plus years, I hear the stories come to me almost weekly. Sad stories of separation and divorce and fighting and squabbling. And listen, no peace in the home. It is hard for me to imagine something like that, but it goes on. Can two walk together except they be agreed? We have, husbands and wives need to be in agreement. Does your husband believe that you enjoy talking with him? Are there any unresolved issues the two of you you need to communicate about? Listen, would you rather talk to your husband about a matter before you speak with anyone else? So you have to ask yourself these questions and begin to solve them and ask the Lord, really, to put your home together again. How can two walk together except they be agreed? Now, let me give you this one thing that I learned from an old preacher years ago. Now, the first thing he said was this: Oliver, don't discuss personal matters in front of your children. Don't argue or intimidate each other in public. And then he said this: say something kind or loving every day to your wife. Now, he's saying this to me. So I'm speaking to husbands and wives right now. I'm talking to you. Listen to me. Every day, every single day, say something kind or loving to each other. I mean, whether it's that was a delicious meal, you look beautiful, you keep the house so clean, I love coming home, whatever it is, whatever you feel in your heart, and be honest about it, you say something kind or loving every single day to your spouse. So here are three things he said to do. Number one, every day I tell my wife I love her. Every day. And then he says, number two, every day I pay her a compliment. And then number three, every day I do something, sometimes very simple, for her. You know, if we just, the thing about it is there is determined thought. There is a, you're thinking about something, you're thinking about it, and what we think about, we do. The problem is, we just don't think about each other, and we really ought to do that. So a happy marriage is a marriage that is determined to walk, to honor God. Honor God with your lives together. Honor God with your home. Make your home be honoring to God. Clean up your homes. Mow the grass. Take care of the outside of it. Your home is a testimony of you and your God. So honor God with your home, inside and out. It ought to be pleasing. It ought to be a good testimony. Honor God with your vows. If you said to each other, when you married each other, to thee only, then you keep that vow. I mean, when you say, till death do us part, you keep that vow. When you say, I'm going to love you and you only, and nobody else, then you keep that vow. Honor God with your vows. You see, Amos throws out the question, can two walk together except they be agreed? And I'm telling you, I'm looking at my life, and I've been married now for 44 years. We've walked this journey, my wife and I, together, because marriage is a walk, and life is too short to be walking and you're not in agreement. So communicate, pray, talk, reach out to each other. Don't even wait till tomorrow. Today, ask the Lord, Lord, what can I do to strengthen my marriage? What can I do to create a bond to show my wife, my husband, that they are the darling of my life? They are my one and only, because God chose marriage, a marriage between a husband and wife, to illustrate the relationship with Christ and His church, and that is precious. Thank you so much for joining us today. Make sure and be back with us next week as we finish up this message on Marriage is a Walk. Be encouraged, friends, and remember, someone's praying for you.
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1: Hello, I'm Pastor Joe Grimaldi, pastor of the First Baptist Church of Kenmore, Ohio. You're listening to the Sowing the Seed broadcast with former pastor Rick Fox. 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

Welcome to the Sowing the Seed broadcast, a ministry of the First Baptist Church of Kenmore in Akron, Ohio. This broadcast is dedicated to preaching the gospel of Jesus Christ. It's designed to explain and make simple God's plan of salvation. Preparing for eternity is the most important task that we have in this life. 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Well, it makes sense to me, and I think it very wise for you and I to prepare for eternity. On this broadcast, I'll show you how you can. Now, I've got some good news for you today. Many of you have asked if the sermons that we preach on the broadcast could be made available to you. Well, we can now do that. You can get any sermon that's preached on the broadcast on CD. The cost is only $9.95, and that covers shipping and handling. And it makes a wonderful gift if you want to give something to your family and friends, especially if you have family and friends that do not know for sure that if they died, they'd go to heaven. These make wonderful gifts, a wonderful way to witness to them and share with them the good news of Jesus Christ. It also makes a wonderful teaching tool, training tool. You can listen to these CDs and get your Bible out, and I'll take a different passage of Scripture every week and show in that passage God's simple plan of salvation, and it'll deepen your understanding of God's simple plan of salvation. Well, now I want you to sit back and listen to the broadcast, and I hope that it's a blessing to you. Well, I want to speak on the subject today, characteristics of a fool. The Bible says in the book of Proverbs, chapter 12 and verse 15, it says, "The way of a fool is right in his own eyes, but he that hearkeneth unto counsel is wise." You know, I don't believe that anyone wants to be a fool. A fool is a silly person, a stupid person, someone who's been duped or deceived or tricked. You know, the old devil, he's been around for a long time, and he's an expert at deceiving people. He's been doing it for thousands of years. All over America today, we see people that have been deceived by the devil. This evolution crowd has been deceived. They want to say that creation took place without a God in heaven, that there was a big bang one day, and the earth just happened to be here, formed perfectly round, and happened to just sit in an orbit around the sun and all the other planets, and that there just happened to be this living organism in the sea that swam around for a while, finally crawled out on the bank, turned into an amphibian, and crawled around then as a serpent, and then turned into a bird and then an animal, then climbed a tree and turned into a person. That ain't about the stupidest thing I ever heard in my life, but that's exactly what this world's been led to believe. I love to watch nature shows and documentaries, and I marvel at how often they'll start the program with 800 million years ago, and then the next one will come out and say 40 million years ago. Well, there's a lot of difference between 800 million and 40 million. It's very obvious that they're just making a guess. There was a lady came to me in our church, and her son goes to a class in a public school where the teacher's teaching that evolution is not a theory but a fact. Now, I want you to know something, folks. Evolution is a fool's way of trying to explain away God. So the devil's been deceiving people for a long time. The devil's attacked the Bible for years. You know, when you talk about evolution, you're talking about doing away with the very first sentence in the Bible that says, "For God created the heavens and the earth." But the evolution wants to do away with that. In the beginning, God created the heavens and the earth, the Scripture says. And so they attack the Bible. That's one of the reasons I think we have this Bible of the Month Club. There's so many people now that use all different versions of the Bible. Very seldom can you even find anyone that uses an old King James Bible anymore. And that's simply because people have been duped into thinking that there's a better version of the Bible, or you can understand it better. Well, that's simply not true. If you can understand another version of the Bible better, there wouldn't have to be commentaries, and there wouldn't have to be teachers. You wouldn't need that if it was more easy to understand. The truth is, the devil's been attacking the Bible for years, and the devil's been attacking people and deceiving them with sin, making them think that sin is glorious and fun. We've seen the effects of sin in people like Anna Nicole Smith, who had everything in the world a person could have, but sin destroyed her, and she died of an overdose. Or Britney Spears, and how that
sin's toll on her was just devastating. A young girl that the whole country was following for a while, and then all of a sudden destruction came. Well, that's just the way the devil is. He's been tricking people and deceiving people for years and years and years. Now, the Bible teaches that there's characteristics of a fool. You know, one person said to me one time, said, "Well, preacher, you shouldn't be calling folks a fool. The Bible says, call no man a fool." Well, I don't, but God does. I'm just going to share with you the characteristics that God gives of a fool this morning. And friend, listen to me. You do not want to be a fool. You don't want to die a fool. It's important that you believe that there's a God in heaven that created everything that is, who designed a plan to save your soul and to give you eternal life and to give you a home in heaven. Now, let me give you some of the things that the Bible talks about when it talks about the characteristics of a fool. First of all, let's look at his theology. The fool says in Psalm 14:1, it says, "The fool hath said in his heart, there is no God." You know, the fool's theology has no place for God in it. His religion is based on his own reasoning, and he just ignores all the evidences that there is a supreme God who made all things, including man. He just wants to do away with God. The Bible tells us about this in the book of Romans, chapter 1 and verse 20, where it says, "For the invisible things of him from the creation of the world are clearly seen, being understood by the things that are made, even his eternal power and Godhead, so that they are without excuse." You know, the Bible says when you look at nature, you look at all the thousands of species, I think over 30,000 species of animals, and all the species of fish, and all the species of reptiles, and all the species of birds and insects, how in the world could you say that this all just happened? I mean, it'd take a fool to believe that, to believe that things just crawled out of the sea and just happened. I mean, you look at the whole scheme of things in creation, how that every single insect, every fish, every bird, every animal has a specific place and a specific job to do in the scheme of all things. It's amazing to me how we're finding out how important the bee is. You know, for a while we didn't worry about it, but now there's a shortage of bees, and the pollen is not being circulated like it once was, and it's affecting our gardens and affecting our fruit trees. I mean, when God, everything that God made, there was a purpose for it, and it has a place in the scheme of God's things. How in the world could someone say that there's no God? Well, the Bible says this. The Bible says that they are without excuse. God's witness of nature is God saying to all humanity, there is a God, and I show you this by creation. In Ecclesiastes chapter 1 and verse 4, Solomon explains and talks a little bit about the cycles of life. He says, "One generation passeth away, and another generation cometh, but the earth abideth forever. The sun also riseth, and the sun goeth down, and hasteth to his place where he arose. The wind goeth toward the south, and turneth about into the north. It whirleth about continually, and the wind returneth again according to his circuits. All the rivers run into the sea, yet the sea is not full, unto the place from whence the rivers come. Hither they return again. All things are full of labor. Man cannot utter it. The eye is not satisfied with seeing, nor the ear filled with hearing." Solomon said, you look at all of creation, and you can spend a lifetime looking at all the different aspects of creation. You'll never see it all, but you'll see that it's all one big cycle. On the food chain, everything feeds on something else, and man, of course, is the top of that food chain, and everything, God give a purpose and a time for it under the heavens. I'm just saying that the fool says in his heart that there is no God. That's his theology. He tries to do away with God. Listen, things don't just happen. I really marvel at people wanting to call themselves intelligent and then trying to tell us that everything happened from a big bang. Now, folks, I'm not the sharpest tool in the shed. I'll admit that. I'm not the most intelligent man in the world, but I got enough sense to know that everything that you and I know of on this earth didn't happen with just a big bang. That's like taking all the parts of a watch and putting it in a shoebox and standing there and shaking it and shaking it until it becomes a watch again. Well, you can shake it till time is no more.
And it'll never become a watch again, because watches don't just form by shaking a box. And creation didn't just happen by things evolving and becoming something else. That's the stupidest thing in the world. Hey, let me ask you a question. If people came from apes and were evolving from monkeys to people, then why are there still monkeys and why are there still apes? Shouldn't they all have, through these millions of years, become all people? And why is there those simple cells? Shouldn't they have graduated? I mean, if the one simple cell became something else and crawled out of the sea on the bank, how is there still simple cells left there? I mean, you think about it. It's the most stupid thing I've heard of in my life is evolution. But yet, folks want to talk about the Big Bang and how that everything crawls out of the sea. Well, you hear me this morning and hear me well. The fool's theology is that there is no God, and evolution is no more than an attempt by man to do away with God. Hey, listen, don't be a fool this morning. Don't you stand there trying to impress people with your intelligentsia and tell us that you believe in evolution. No, what we're looking at when you do that is a person that's pretty foolish. Now, you say, don't call me a fool. I'm not calling you a fool. God did. He said, the fool hath said in his heart, there is no God. Let's look next at the fool's walk. We looked at the fool's theology. Now look at his walk. In Ecclesiastes chapter 2 and verse 14, the Bible says, the wise man's eyes are in his head, but the fool walketh in darkness. And I myself perceive also that one event happeneth to them all. Solomon said that the wise man's eyes are in his head. That means he understands what he sees. You see, the Bible teaches that the fool walks in darkness. He can't see the perils that are there. He can't see the direction that he's going. He can't see the destruction of his destination. I mean, he walks in darkness. The fool has done away with God in his mind and in his heart, and he has no idea what lies before him. When you walk in this world without God and all of his truth, you walk in darkness. Hey, that's why our marriages are failing all over the world today. Folks can't stay married because they're trying to devise a marriage without God. They don't want to follow the concept of the Bible. You know, the Bible teaches that the husband is the head of the home and the wife is the helpmeet in the home. But, oh, we don't want that. We're too smart for that. We want the wife to be leader, and we want to have a dad, the mom, in the home. And we just think we're smarter than God. But we are seeing the effects of that all over the world, with over half of all marriages ending in divorce. The other 50% of people don't even get married anymore, and we have one of the biggest messes and moral dilemmas that you've ever seen in your life in homes all over America. In fact, I believe this. I believe that our problems in America, especially America, is a home problem. Because of the breakdown of the fabric of the home, we have all sorts of crime and all sorts of sin. Our industry has fallen apart. Nobody will work anymore. Everybody wants paid for nothing. We've created this welfare mentality in our society. You say, well, how did we get here? I'll tell you how. We wanted to do away with God in our thinking. Back in the 60s, we threw God and the Bible out of our Christian, of our public schools, and wanted to throw prayer out of our public schools, and you see where it's got us. Hey, listen, walking around in this world without God's walking in darkness. That's why our children are going bad. Oh, listen, the teen suicide rate is at an all-time high, and children are messing up their lives. I mean, early, it's just unbelievable to me all the things that we see going on among the youth today. I've spent my life trying to help young people stay on the right path and make something out of themselves. And I'm telling you, it gets to where sometimes you just have to shake your head and just lay your head in your hands and say, Lord, what in the world is this world coming to? I'm just saying children are going bad and lives are being destroyed because people are wanting to walk without God. I heard a story one time about a man who was an airplane pilot. He had learned to fly by sight, but had never learned to fly by instruments. And he was flying around one day in his little plane and doing just fine, but he got caught in a big cloud bank. And all of a sudden, he couldn't see anything, and the clouds surrounded the plane, and he couldn't see up or down. He couldn't tell whether the plane was going straight down or straight up. And they say what you do in that situation is you spit. If you spit and the spit falls down, then you're in good
good shape. But if you spit and it goes straight out in front of you, that means you're heading straight down. Or if you spit and it goes straight above you, that means you're turned upside down. And so this guy, he was spitting up a storm, you know, trying to figure out which way that plane was in the air. And he thought to himself, if I only could trust these instruments, if I could read them and trust them, I'd be okay. You know, people that have been taught to fly by instruments don't need to see outside the cockpit. And people who have been taught to live their life in the Word of God don't have to see. I mean, we can walk through this old crazy world knowing exactly what's around the bend, knowing exactly where our foot will take its next step. I'm just saying that one of the characteristics of a fool is that he walks in darkness. He walks with no direction. He walks with no understanding. He walks with no assurances in life. Let me say, thirdly, that the Bible talks about the fool's pleasures. In Ecclesiastes chapter 7 and verse 6, the Bible says, "For as the crackling of thorns under a pot, so is the laughter of the fool. This also is vanity." You know, when I was a little boy, I was raised down in the mountains of West Virginia, and one of my duties was to cut back all the brush away from our house because of wildfires. And to cut down all of the saw briars. I mean, we had briars everywhere, and you've not been in pain that you've had to run through a patch of saw briars, and so I'd have to cut them down. And what we'd do is we'd pile them up, and after they would dry out, we would light them and burn them. You've never seen anything in your life that burns as quickly as a big pile of saw briars. And they crackle and pop, and boy, you can hear the sound. And we used to light them and stand there and listen to them crackle and pop, and they'd burn up so quickly. Well, that's what the Bible says that a fool's laughter is like. Hey, listen, you might think you have the world by the tail, and you just think everything's going hunky-dory and everything's all right, but I got news for you. If you're living your life without God, all of that fun you're having is going to be just like the crackling of a briars burning under a pot. You're going to lose everything you got, all your joy, all your happiness, all your health, everything will come quickly. You see, the fool's pleasure, according to the Bible, doesn't last long. It's just like the crackling of thorns under a pot. The Bible teaches in James chapter 1, verse 15, that there's pleasure in sin for a season. And that's the way a fool's life is. All around us, we see people playing the fool, this Hollywood crowd. Boy, they try to set themselves up as an example for everyone, the young people. Look at me, and look at all the fun I'm having, and all the pleasure. Look at my life, how wonderful it is. Yeah, you just watch them for a while. We've seen that over and over again with people like Britney Spears. I just heard the other day that Miley Cyrus is now doing drugs, and her dad's he's separated from his wife and doesn't know what in the world to do. And, well, that's what happens when you walk in this world as a fool. When you say, there is no God, I'll not follow the Bible, I'll not follow God's leadings, that's what happens. I'm not calling you a fool. God's just saying if you walk that way, you're a fool. That's one of your characteristics, is your pleasure. And then fourthly, the fool's habitation. In Matthew chapter 7 and verse 26, the Bible says, "And everyone that heareth these sayings of mine, and doeth them not, shall be likened unto a foolish man, which built his house upon the sand. And the rain descended, and the floods came, and the winds blew, and beat upon the house, and it fell, and great was the fall of it." The Bible teaches that the fool's house is built on a shaky foundation. His habitation is a place of uncertainty. It doesn't take much to destroy his marriage, and it doesn't take much to destroy his family, and it doesn't take much to destroy his business, and it doesn't take much to destroy his children, because his house is built on the sand. When I preach to small children, junior age children, I have a sermon I preach called The Three Little Pigs. And you know the fairy tale, how the three little pigs, one built his house out of straw, the other built his house out of sticks, and the other built his house out of bricks. And I'll use the scripture in 1 Corinthians 3 as a text verse. It says, "For no other foundation can no man lay than that is laid, which is Jesus Christ. Now if any man build thereon, gold, silver, precious stone, wood, hay, stubble, every man's work shall be made manifest, for the day shall declare it, because it shall be revealed by fire. And the fire shall try every man's work of what sort it is." Well, that's the way we are in life. People are building their lives, and many of them build their lives out of straw.
Straw's a cheap way to build your house. It doesn't take much time. That first little pig, he made his little house. It didn't take him long to do it. Very cheap, very, very fast to make. And the second little pig made his out of sticks. Now, sticks cost a little more. It's a little bit more work to put them together. But they weren't willing to go all the way like the little pig that laid his house out of bricks. And you know the story. The wolf came and blew down the straw house and blew down the stick house, but he couldn't blow down the house made of bricks. Listen, when you build your house on a sure foundation, when you build your life on the Word of God, the winds of life won't blow you down. The winds of life won't destroy your marriage. I've been married for 37 years. My wife and I are more in love today than we were the first day we got married. Our life has grown and our love has grown down through the years. We're happier now than we've ever been. You say, well, why? Well, it's not because I'm a good husband. And it's not because my wife's a good wife. It's because we decided when we were very young, just in our early 20s, that we was going to live our life according to the Word of God. And we were going to do the things that God said would make you happy. And we was going to stay away from those things that God said would take away your happiness. You see, the fool lives in a dangerous place, in a very insecure place. His habitation is on the sand, and the storms of life can just blow it down. Listen, we all watch the devastation of storms around us, and things like tornadoes and hurricanes. Well, that's what happens to people that build their life on the sand. Let me show you another characteristic of a fool when we look at his hope. In Proverbs chapter 28 and verse 26, the Bible says, "He that trusteth in his own heart is a fool, but whoso walketh wisely, he shall be delivered." You know, man can't trust his own heart. The Bible says in Jeremiah chapter 17 and verse 9, it says, "The heart is deceitful above all things and desperately wicked. Who can know it?" The wise thing to do is to trust the Lord. Don't trust your own heart. Proverbs 3:5 says, "Trust in the Lord with all thine heart, and lean not to thine own understanding." You know what's happened to people in this old world? They say, "Oh, there's no God. I'm going to get to heaven my own way and devise my own religion." And so they take off in life trying to make a happy life. And what happens to them? They end up like the fool, in a mess, their life destroyed, wondering what in the world had happened. You know, listen, don't try to devise your own way. Just trust in the Lord. Don't try to write your own Bible. Just trust in the Lord. Don't try to concoct your own plan of salvation. I mean, just trust in the Lord. The fool's saying, "Well, I think I'll be okay. I know what I'm doing. I've got this thing figured out." Oh, no, you don't. There have been millions before you that thought they did and found themselves in trouble. In Romans chapter 3, in verse 11, the Bible says that there's none that understandeth. There's none that seeketh after God. They are all gone out of the way. They are altogether become unprofitable. There's none that doeth good, no, not one. So don't think you're going to be that one. Don't you think you're going to be that one that's going to show God and everybody that you know what you're doing. There's no hope of a fool, the Bible says. And then look at the fool's end. The Bible says in Luke 12:20, it says, "But God said unto him, Thou fool, this night thy soul shall be required of thee. Then whose shall all these things be that thou hast provided?" Hey, listen, the end of a fool is terrible. He said, "You fool, now tonight your soul's going to be required of you." Do you understand that one of these days your soul's going to be required of you? And you're going to have to stand before God? And if you stand before God without being prepared to meet Him, God will have no choice but to send you to a devil's hell. And you'll, for timeless eternity, burn in torment in hell. You say, "Well, I don't believe in a hell." Well, that's because you're a fool. Oh, I didn't call you a fool. God did when He said, you said in your heart, there is no God. You're the one that says the Bible's not okay, and well, the Bible calls you a fool. Friend, look, don't you buy that wooden nickel from the devil. One of these days, your never-dying soul is going to leave your body and stand before God, and if you stand there without the Lord Jesus Christ, without His blood being applied to your life, without your sins being forgiven by Him, you're going to go into hell forever and ever. You say, "Well, how could a loving God send someone to hell?" Well, He can do it because He's also a just God. And He's also a holy God. You see, God is a God of love, and He loves you so much that He sent His Son to the cross to die in your place so that you could have eternal life. But He's a just God, which means He must go according to His Word. He must act according to His Word and must be no respecter of persons. I mean, He acts the same way with every person, every time. He always judges you the same. And God has said
that a person who dies in his sin, the wages of sin is death, and a person who dies in his sin will have no choice but to go to hell forever and ever and ever. Now listen to me this morning. You don't have to die and go to hell. You don't have to play the fool. You can put your faith in Jesus Christ this morning. Jesus said this in John chapter 14, verse 1. He said, "Let not your hearts be troubled. Ye believe in God, believe also in me. In my Father's house are many mansions. If it were not so, I would have told you. I go and prepare a place for you, and if I go and prepare a place for you, I will come again and receive you unto myself, that where I am, there ye may be also. And whither I go, ye know, and the way ye know. And Thomas saith unto him, Lord, we know not whither thou goest, and how can we know the way?" Now watch this, don't miss this verse. In John 14:6, Jesus saith unto him, "I am the way, the truth, and the life. No man cometh unto the Father but by me." Friend, if you want to be wise this morning, you trust God's way to heaven, and that's Jesus Christ. And not only is it a wonderful way to heaven, God will give you light to see in this old world. Hey, there's a reason why insurance companies give Christians, people who live their life and go to church regularly, a cut rate on their insurance. Do you ever think about that? I can buy car insurance cheaper than a man that's not a Christian. I can buy health insurance cheaper than a man that's not a Christian. You know why? Because God knows how to live. And when we live our lives by the dictates of the Word of God, we do just fine. And you can too. Listen, I'm running out of time, but here's what I want to do this morning. I want to pray a prayer with you. I want you to, excuse me, receive this prayer as your own. Mean it with all your heart. And if you do, I believe God will save you. Let's pray together. Dear Jesus, I realize I'm a sinner, and I want to ask you today to forgive my sin and to become my Savior. The best way I know how, excuse me, I receive your sacrifice on the cross as a payment for my sin. Now come into my heart and save me, please, I pray. In Jesus' name, amen. Now, friend, if you prayed that simple prayer and you meant it with all your heart, according to the Bible, God just saved you. He tells us in Romans 10:13, "For whosoever shall call upon the name of the Lord shall be saved." If you did that, if you prayed that prayer, I believe you're saved. And I've got to go now. I've run out of time. But listen, I want to send you a free booklet called 7 Steps to Joy. That's a workbook that will explain to you what happens when you put your faith in Christ. It'll explain to you about baptism, church attendance, eternal life, and those kinds of things. And I want to send it to you free of charge. Here's how you can get it. 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That's 330-745-3619. 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I'd be tickled to death to get to meet you. Make sure you let me know you heard about us on the radio. Here's our web address, or our schedule, I should say. 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May God bless you and keep you in His amazing love.

Dear listener, let me ask you something today. You're listening to a Christian radio station. That means you have a heart for God. That means you have a desire to know Him. And I want to ask you today, do you truly know the Lord Jesus Christ as your personal Savior? You know, the Bible talks about those who are ever learning and never able to come to a knowledge of the truth. And God wants you to know that you're saved and that you're going to heaven when you die. John said very clearly that these things have I written unto you that believe on the name of the Son of God, that ye may know that ye have eternal life. Now, he was writing the scriptures to those that believed on Jesus, or believed in him anyway, to give them assurance that their salvation was placed in the right place. Now, let me give you this challenge today. There is a difference between head knowledge and heart knowledge, and head knowledge will not get you to heaven. Somebody once said that the distance between heaven and hell is only about 16 inches, the distance from your head to your heart. Why do you say that, preacher? Well, because James said this. He said, "Thou believest that there is one God, thou doest well. The devils also believe and tremble." The devil believes in God, but he's not going to heaven. I meet people all the time, and they say, "Preacher, I believe that Jesus is the Christ. I believe he's God's only begotten Son. I believe he came and was made flesh and lived a sinless life and died on the cross, shed his blood, rose from the dead." But there's a difference between believing in it and believing on it. The Bible says, "Believe on the Lord Jesus Christ, and thou shalt be saved." See, it's one thing to believe in and acknowledge the facts. It's another thing to believe on and put your faith and hang the eternal state of your soul on the fact that you are trusting in that work of Christ, plus nothing, minus nothing. Listen to what the Bible tells us in the book of Romans, chapter 10. The Bible says this, that if thou shalt confess with thy mouth the Lord Jesus, and shalt believe in thine heart that God hath raised him from the dead, thou shalt be saved. For with the heart man believeth unto righteousness, and with the mouth confession is made unto salvation. For the scripture saith, whosoever believeth on him shall not be ashamed. For there is no difference between the Jew and the Greek, for the same Lord over all is rich unto all that call upon him. For whosoever shall call upon the name of the Lord shall be saved. The Bible tells us very clearly here that the heart of the matter is a matter of the heart. It's not just about knowing those facts in your head. And boy, many of our young people grow up in church and they hear the facts and they believe the facts, but they've never taken a time and a place where they can say with their heart, "I believe that Jesus Christ is the only begotten Son of God, the Savior of the world, and the one who has made atonement for me and paid for my sins." And from that point, from the heart, called upon the name of the Lord. Some people pray with a head knowledge. You have to pray with a heart knowledge. And let me challenge you today, if you have never, in your heart of hearts, believed on the Lord Jesus Christ and trusted Him and Him alone as your only hope of salvation, won't you do that today? Won't you right now, wherever you are, say, "Dear Lord Jesus, I believe in you with all my heart. I believe that you died for my sins and that you paid for them. And I'm asking you to come into my heart, to forgive me, to take me to heaven when I die." Won't you please do that today? It's not about the words you say or how you say it. It's about coming from your heart and making confession by prayer to God that you can know that you have everlasting life and that you may believe on the name of the Son of God, as John said. Our prayer is that you will do that today. God bless you.

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0: This is the Gospel Hour, making known to this nation the gospel of Jesus Christ. 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
1: Lead us, our Father, today as we open thy word to continue studying the heart, the soul, the spirit, the life of salvation, because without the shedding of blood there is no salvation, there is no remission, there is no forgiveness apart from the blood of the Lamb slain from the foundation of the world. Now as we study today, lead us in Jesus' name, amen. It has been many days ago I read this text, but we preach Christ crucified, Christ the power of God, and the wisdom of God. 1 Corinthians 1, 23-24. We preach Christ crucified, not Christ in the manger, not Christ the man working miracles, but Christ crucified, the power of God, and the wisdom of God. Now, many days ago, again, I said we would study the threefold office of Christ, and all was made possible by means of His blood, that is, prophet, priest, and king. Had He not been the Lamb of God, He would not have been that prophet promised, and He could not be our high priest, and He would not be the coming king. But now we are studying redemption that He announced as a prophet. He announced that He was God in flesh, and that He had come to give His life a ransom. And the reason the people to whom He came, that is God's elect nation, the lost sheep of the house of Israel, the reason they missed Him, they were looking for a prince, a powerful ruler, not a lamb, a babe in a manger. They missed Him. They did not recognize Him, and they said, "We will not have Him." Now, we must continue because I cannot leave this where we were on the last broadcast. Let me say that, and here's what I said, redemption means to regain possession by repurchase, to rescue or deliver from bondage by paying a ransom. And that's what Jesus did when He died. We are redeemed by His life, by His death. We are saved, Romans 5, through or by means of His life. He lives to make intercession. To save is to make safe, to rescue or deliver from danger, to preserve, to safeguard, to keep. Now, redemption embraces salvation in that redemption is prospective in its application. Now, what do I mean by perspective in its application? Now, listen very carefully, because as I said the other day, I don't want you to think that I am attempting to take salvation into the laboratory and chop it up and cut it up and dissect it. No, that's not it at all. But redemption is perspective in its application, for it forecasts the time. Redemption speaks of or forecasts the time when salvation will be consummated or completed. Now, or let me put it in the words of Jesus, it is finished, it is accomplished. Salvation will be consummated in the perfection of our glorified body. We are perfect in spirit now. Wait a minute, I said spirit, not flesh. We are perfect in spirit. I read on the last broadcast that He, I was looking, it's in Hebrews 10:14, that is the Lamb of God, Jesus, hath perfected forever them that are sanctified, and we're sanctified by the blood. Believers are sanctified positionally, and we are sanctified continuously as we feed upon the Word. Positionally, we are sanctified, set apart, or taken out of the kingdom of the devil and placed over into the kingdom of God. We are separated from sin and we are indwelt by righteousness imputed. So we're sanctified positionally when we're born again, and experimentally as we grow in grace and study the Word of God. So redemptionist perspective, in that it is threefold, and it embraces salvation. Now wait a minute, and don't misunderstand what I'm saying. There is deliverance from the curse and the condemnation of sin through faith in His death, that is, the finished work of Jesus and His shed blood. Now, you must admit, beloved, you must admit, if it had been possible for the devil to keep Jesus off Calvary, we would not have any Savior. We would not have forgiveness of sins, because by means of blood, no remission except by means of blood. Now, God demanded blood in the Garden of Eden, and God demands blood today in spite of the liberals, in spite of the modernists, and in spite of all that man has said, written, or preached. So we are delivered from the curse, delivered from the condemnation, delivered from the penalty of sin through faith in His blood. Ephesians 1:7, I've read it many times in this series. Then there is release from iniquity. Now, what do I mean by that? We are released from iniquity. When we are born into this world, we are born in sin. We are totally depraved. But when God redeems us by means of the blood through faith, we exercise faith in the finished work of Jesus, and we're redeemed through faith in His shed blood. Then God releases us from iniquity and self-will. When you're born again, it is no more I, but Christ. I should say when you are, when anyone is born again, you say with the Apostle Paul, Galatians 2:20, it is no longer I, but Christ liveth in me. So my will gives way to His will. Now that doesn't mean that in the flesh that I'm perfect. Not at all. I do not believe in perfection from the standpoint of the flesh. We live in a body that is totally depraved, and in spite of the fact that we are born of the Spirit, indwelt by the Spirit, this body is still flesh, and you can't deny it. And as long as we remain in a body of flesh, there is a possibility of sin, and there are sins of omission that are just as crippling as sins of commission in the life of a born-again believer. The things that we should do that we do not do, they are sin, as well as if you do something that you should not do as a Christian. So, I said that redemptionist perspective in its application. First, we're delivered from condemnation. Second, we're delivered from iniquity, self-will, and we are separated to holiness of life in Christ Jesus. He is made unto us righteousness, and righteousness is holiness, because righteousness is Christ in you. And when Christ is in you, in the person of the Holy Spirit, you are holy. The Spirit is holy. The inner man is holy. That which God borns, that which is born of Spirit is Spirit. That which is born of flesh is flesh, let's face it. Then in the third place, now of course that's in Titus 2:14 if you want to jot that reference down, Ephesians 1:7 and Titus 2:14, now we will be delivered from the very presence of sin and transformed into the likeness of Christ's glorified body when Jesus returns. Therefore, we look back to deliverance from the penalty, deliverance from condemnation. We look back to deliverance from condemnation. I now presently look to my great high priest for deliverance day by day, moment by moment, and I am looking forward to that day when Jesus will return And I will have a glorified body just like his glorious body. When he returns, we are now waiting for the adoption, to wit, the redemption of our body. The redemption of our body. Our spirit is redeemed, the soul is redeemed, but the body will be redeemed when Jesus comes in the rapture. Now, 1 Thessalonians 4:13 through 18 and Romans 8:23. Thank God for redemption that embraces deliverance from the penalty, deliverance from the power, and deliverance from the presence in a perfect body just like Jesus' glorious body. Now listen very carefully to what I'm going to say. Christ is our righteousness. I have said this over and over. I make no apology for saying it again. I must say it many more times. You cannot attain righteousness through working, giving, living, doing, or abstaining. Righteousness is imputed. God imputes righteousness when you exercise faith in the shed blood of the Lamb of God. And we're going to talk about the Lamb. If I get to it today, I hope I will. I want to show you some interesting things about the Lamb of God. So Christ is our righteousness. Christ in you, righteousness. And apart from him, you're unrighteous. Because all of our righteousnesses are, as filled through Isaiah 64:6. Now then, Christ as our righteousness secures our redemption. Now this is deep, beloved, and I'm going slow. Christ has made unto us wisdom, righteousness, sanctification, and redemption. Now that's 1 Corinthians 1:30. Christ has made unto us righteousness. Christ has made unto us redemption. Christ is our righteousness, and as our righteousness, Christ secures, Christ guarantees our redemption. Christ, as our holiness, endows us with every spiritual blessing that redemption affords. Christ as our holiness. And apart from him, you don't have any holiness. Then Christ is our redemption in that he is the consummation of our salvation. Now, what do I mean by Christ as our redemption is the consummation of our salvation? He is the author, he is the finisher of our faith. Now, beloved, I want you to see this because it's wonderful. It is glorious. It is glorious to live by faith, and the just shall live by faith. You cannot attain, you cannot preserve, you cannot keep yourself unto redemption of the body or entrance into the glorious city. You can't save yourself. You can't keep yourself. All you can do is trust and obey. Trust and obey. Now, I'm going slow. I said Christ as our righteousness secures, guarantees, makes certain our redemption. Because Christ is righteous and he cannot sin, he cannot do anything wrong. Now, I can, but he can't. I can do something wrong, but Christ can't. But you see, Christ is my righteousness. Therefore, my redemption is as sure and safe and certain as Christ. Because my redemption is Christ. And Christ is my righteousness. And Christ is my holiness. And Christ is my guarantee of entering heaven. He is the door. Now, the first takes us back to the smitten rock. The smitten rock from which flows the living water by means of his blood. The second takes us up to the Father's throne where Jesus sits now making intercession for you and for me. The third points us to that glorious day when Jesus will come and deliver all creation Not only believers, but the whole creation is groaning and travailing in pain because of sin. And in Calvary, the redemption of the whole creation is guaranteed and secured. I said all, because the Bible teaches clearly that there'll be a new heaven, a new earth, and righteousness will fill all, and all will be in God's great domain of perfection and holiness and righteousness, and the devil, the beast, and the false prophet, and all sinners will be in the lake of fire, and there'll be nothing to defile. Now listen, the first, that is, God Almighty's righteousness, Jesus Christ, guaranteeing our redemption. His holiness guarantees victory day by day. And then the blood that redeems us guarantees that we'll have a body. We're looking for the redemption of the body. Now, the first, through faith, says, my sins are gone. You remember yesterday, well, on the last broadcast in the series, I said, 1 Peter 2:24, Christ bare, he bare. He's not bearing, he took our sin away. So, our sins are gone. The second, through love, we know that everything we need is provided because of his love. God loves us. He loved us enough to let Jesus die for us. He loves us enough today to take care of us. And then the third gives to us joy unspeakable and full of glory, because we look beyond this veil of tears and heartaches and we see that city whose builder and maker is God. Now, the first proclaims the Good Shepherd dying on a cross to save you and me. The second proclaims the Good Shepherd, the Great Shepherd rather, the Good Shepherd died, the Great Shepherd sits on the throne making intercession, and the third declares that the Chief Shepherd, Jesus, is the Good Shepherd, the Great Shepherd, and he's coming as the Chief Shepherd. And praise God, when he comes, we'll reign with him. Now, all of this, my precious friends, all of this is embraced in redemption. And in redemption, we have the guarantee of all that I've said today. Redemption is prospective in its application. Praise God. We were redeemed the moment we believed and put our faith in Jesus. We were redeemed from the penalty and the curse of sin. We are kept day by day because he sits on the throne and he's coming again to give us a body like unto his glorious body. Christ is our righteousness, and as our righteousness, he guarantees our full and complete redemption. Past tense, present tense, and future tense, glory to God. Do you know you're redeemed by the blood? Now, if you do not know that you are redeemed by the blood, bow your head, close your eyes, and ask God to redeem you now, and he will. Father, my Father, our Father, the Father of our Lord and Savior, Jesus Christ, the Lamb of God, without spot, without blemish, in his name, through his blood, save many poor, lost church members and religionists. We ask it for Jesus' sake. Amen.
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1: 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Tracts are printed in 90 languages, including English and Spanish, and are offered free to anyone who requests them. 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Our pastor is William Burroughs. 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
2: 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The Tract League has been printing gospel tracts since 1978. Now over 5.5 billion pieces of paper declaring the hope that is only found in the Lord Jesus Christ, our Lord. And you have been a major part of that. Everyone who has prayed, everyone who has supported, everyone who has been a part of it all these years, thank you so much for keeping the Fellowship Tract League printing tracts and sending gospel tracts around the world. And it's an amazing thing. You say, I've never heard of it. I'd like to know more about it. I can tell you where to go. FellowshipTractLeague.org. That's FellowshipTractLeague.org. You can find more information there. There's an introductory video on the front. There's a page that tells about the many different times, languages in which the gospel tracts are printed and things of that nature. And we'd love for you to go by and be a part of that. FellowshipTractLeague.org. Brother Bruce DeLang is going to be with us on the broadcast here in just a few moments and talking about divine appointments right after this letter from a life that's been changed by the power of a gospel tract.
3: Dear Fellowship Tract League, I want to thank you for giving so many people the opportunity to share the gospel through tracts that are provided. My life has been greatly impacted by gospel tracts in so many ways. I like to use your gospel tracts to hand out in busy public areas, to the cashiers at the grocery store, or even to leave in places where I know someone will find them. It is also nice to have the tracts to give to someone you have just shared the gospel with personally, so they can have something to take with them to remind them the truth about God that you have shared with them. I love how the message is so clearly presented and how the Bible verses are printed throughout the tracts. Thank you again. May God bless you all as you serve Him. Autumn.
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4: Welcome again to the Fellowship Broadcast. Just a few weeks ago, I was talking with a preacher friend, and I began to tell him of some of the experiences that I've had in giving out tracts and how that God's people ought to be excited about the Word of God and carry tracts 24/7, all the time, every time we leave the house. Anyway, I shared with him this story from years ago, how I was out setting up Bible clubs at that time on the Indian Reservation in South Dakota, and I was out about a mile out of town, and my car quit and didn't know what was wrong, so I tried all I could do to get it going, but I couldn't get it going, so I started walking to town. And I was on the Indian Reservation in South Dakota, and if you're walking on the Indian Reservation in South Dakota, you usually don't get a ride, and I didn't. I walked the mile into town, and as I walked onto the on-ramp, I said, Lord, it sure would be good if you showed me the reason why this has happened to me today out doing your work. And I went to the gas station, and the gas station's fella helped me out and sent a fella out there to help me. And didn't charge me but $10. Anyway, that was not his job. He was just a friend of his at the station. And anyway, we got the car going, and I went back and as I was driving into the town, I seen the on-ramp, and I thought, just a little while ago, I was praying, Lord, if you showed me why this had to happen, that'd be great. But if you don't, why? Sometimes these things happen in our lives, and we don't know why they did, but sometimes he lets us know. Well, about this time, I remembered the fellow who was really nice to me, and I thought, I'm going to go by and thank him again for sending his friend out to help me. So I stopped by the shop, and the shop was about ready to close. It was an Amoco filling station. And I walked up to him, and I said, I sure do want to thank you for sending your friend out to help me get my car going. And just wanted to let you know. And he was standing there talking with a couple of friends of his. And I said, just wanted to let you know. I said, what I do. I said, I'm a missionary, and I tell people how to go to heaven. I just wanted to ask you fellas, after I thanked you for helping me out, I just wanted to ask you fellas, do you know you're going to heaven when you die? And they said, no, how can we know that? Well, I gave each all three of them a track. And commenced going through the track with them and told them how they can know they're going to heaven. And about halfway through, another fella drove up. I mean, these boys, they were all probably 18, 20 years old. They had friends, and here he comes in. And I told him, I was just going through the plan of salvation with these fellas. I'm a missionary. And they said I could start over again, so I started over and went through the plan of salvation again. And about that time, another boy drove up. And anyway, it was two boys that I started out with. Two boys I started out giving the gospel to. And then a third one came up, and then a fourth one came up. And they let me start over every time. And when I got finished, I says, well, usually when I'm preaching, I give an invitation for people to be saved to make sure they know they're going to heaven when they die. I said, tell you what. You guys were so polite and let me start over with my presentation that I just want to invite you, if any of you really listen to what I was talking about, I said, I'll be out there in the car, and if any of you really want to know you're going to heaven, why, you can come out there and I'll talk with you further. And I walked out to the car, and pretty soon here the footsteps, I heard them, and here was the first set of footsteps by the car, and I had the door open. And sitting in the front seat, and then the second step, second set of feet, I seen, and then the third set of feet, and then the fourth set of feet. All four of those boys came out. And so I started in again and preached to them and told them what it meant to be a Christian, that you turn your back on your sin, ask God to forgive you, and he comes into your heart and life, and he changes you. And all four of them seemed to understand. So that day, all four of those boys bowed their head and asked God to save them. And I was about to go on my way, and the last one that drove up, I'll never forget it. He had a customized 57 Chevy. And I looked, and there was a girl sitting in there. I thought, well, he has left his girlfriends out in the car. And he said, no, that's my wife. And he says, would you tell her what you just done for us boys here, he said. And so I jumped to the front seat, and began to tell her how she could know also how to go to heaven, and gave the plan of salvation to her. And when I was finished, she also wanted to know that she was a Christian and going to heaven. And I prayed with her. And there it was, four boys and one girl, Kadoka, South Dakota. And I was driving, taking off after I was leaving, and I hit the on-ramp there to get back to where I was going, and I thought, my, I prayed. And boy, I think the windshield fogged up. I was rejoicing how that if my car hadn't quit, I hadn't went back there and thanked him for helping me. But that just goes to show, if we're faithful in giving out the gospel, especially started out with giving out tracts to all three of the boys, or first started out with two, and then by the end of that situation there was five people saved, four boys and a girl. So thank God, the Word of God doesn't return void if we're just faithful to give it out. So Bruce DeLange for the Fellowship Tract League, thank you for listening.
1: 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This is Bruce DeLange signing off with this thought. I'm on my way to heaven and enjoying the journey. Are you?
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0: In Acts chapter 16, we read the story of Paul and Silas in the jail at Philippi. Having been accused of preaching the gospel and been beaten and cast into the prison, with their feet and hands in the stocks, they began to sing praises to God at midnight. God heard their praise in an earthquake that opened all of the doors in the prison. The keeper heard the noise, came out, saw the doors and gates standing wide open, and took his sword, was getting ready to kill himself, when Paul calls out with this statement, "Do thyself no harm, we are all here." We read then that the jailer called for a light, went into the prison, brought Paul and Silas out, and asked them this question, "Sirs, what must I do to be saved?" Dear listener, what an important question. This jailer recognized his need to be saved. This jailer obviously recognized that he could not save himself. This jailer obviously recognized that these men had the truth that he needed to be saved. So he asked them, "Sirs, what must I do to be saved?" And this is what they answered. They answered, "Believe on the Lord Jesus Christ, and thou shalt be saved." That was their straightforward and simple answer. Believe on the Lord Jesus Christ. They could have said anything. They could have said, "Be baptized," but they didn't. They could have said, "Join a church," but they didn't. They could have said, "Join a church and be at every service and give your tithes," but they didn't. They could have said, "Speak in tongues," but they didn't. They could have said, "Live as good as you can, and then maybe God will let you get into heaven," but they didn't. They could have said, "If you want to be saved, you have to become a Baptist or a Presbyterian or a Catholic or et cetera, et cetera," but they didn't. If all of those things that religion teaches today are the true ways to heaven, then Paul and Silas were lying. And, dear friend, may I say then, the Bible is lying. For the Bible says in John 3:16 that God so loved the world, he gave his only begotten Son, that whosoever believeth in him should not perish, but have everlasting life. You hear the word "believeth in him." Dear listener, it is not Paul and Silas who are lying. It is the false teachings of religion that lies. They gave this jailer the one true answer about the one thing that needed to be done to be saved. Believe on the Lord Jesus Christ, and thou shalt be saved. The Bible tells us that Jesus Christ is the way, the truth, and the life, and that no man cometh unto the Father but by him. If you're going to be saved, you'll only be saved when you realize that you're a sinner that cannot save himself, a sinner that is instead and indeed condemned to hell. And you must recognize and believe that Jesus Christ is the only one and the only way you can be saved. The truth of the matter is, we are all sinners. We deserve the penalty of sin, which is hell. Jesus Christ, the Son of God, God incarnate, died on a cross for my sin and your sin to pay that penalty. God raised him from the dead, and through him and him only can a person have forgiveness of sins and the gift of eternal life and the promise of life eternal with God in heaven. Believe on the Lord Jesus Christ, and thou shalt be saved. That is what they answered, and that is what the Bible teaches. Dear listener, if you have never truly put your faith wholeheartedly and totally upon Jesus Christ, I hope and pray you'll do that today, right now, right where you are. The Bible says that if a man calls upon the Lord, he shall be saved. A saved person must call on somebody to save them from their lost and hopeless condition. And if you want to be saved, you've got to call upon Jesus. Believe on him and call upon him to save you, for God's word says, "Believe on the Lord Jesus Christ, and thou shalt be saved."
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4: And I want us to look at our text verse in verse number 15. Take us the foxes, the little foxes that spoil the vines, for our vines have tender grapes. I want to preach this morning, little foxes that spoil the vine. Heavenly Father, I pray that you'd help me to deliver this sermon in a way that it would be understood, and then, Lord, would be properly applied to our lives so that it will help us, Lord, to live the victorious Christian life. I pray that you would guide and guard my mind and my words as I preach. In Jesus' name I pray, amen. I have a lot of sermon to give you in 28 minutes, so we're going to go fast. Are you ready? I love the Song of Solomon. It's a great book. I hope that you'll go away with two things. First of all, the truth for the day, and that's the most important thing. And then second of all, an understanding of how to read and understand the Song of Solomon. My focus is on the actual text, the little foxes that spoil the vines. What this phrase means is that often small things ruin the good and productive blessings of bigger things in our lives. The purpose of my sermon is to get us to focus on and enjoy the blessings of God and not let small things represented by the foxes ruin that. To put away small things that ruin not just a blessing, but the production of blessings in our lives. I'll tell you where the sermon came from. There are several individual Christians and marriages that are new or renewed that I have counseled with over the last year in our church that have grown in the Lord tremendously over the past year or so. Some a little less, some a little more. And since you have increased your walk with God and dedication to the Lord, life has been better. Life has been better in life. Marriage has been better. Home has been better since you've begun this renewed journey and walk with God. Then a setback took place, maybe a failure or perhaps a trial that brought back memories of past failures. And rather than faith in succeeding, doubts have come where the blessings were growing. Perhaps an old habit has reformed. An old habit has made its way back into your life that you had fought to get out. And you are allowing a little fox to spoil the vine of blessings. I want to say this morning, it's not worth giving up on the vine because of the little foxes. We cannot allow the little fox to cause us to give up on the bigger, more valuable, productive things in the Christian life. Let me define the statement. First of all, the vine is the key statement. The vine. How many of you have tomatoes, cucumbers, squash, something like that growing in or around your house right now? You have vines and they produce bloom and then the fruit and then the ripe fruit. And then at this time of the year, you probably have all three going on. You have ripe fruit that you're, or vegetables that you're taking. You have some that are almost ready. And then you have yet a few new blooms. The vine, I want you to see that the vine is the key statement. It is the producer of life and blessing. Second of all, I want to say the vine does not just produce once. It is a continual producer of blessings. For example, my wife has not just been a blessing to me. She is a vine that continues to produce blessings in my life. The church is not a place that just blesses me occasionally, but it is a producer of blessings. It is a vine. It is constantly blooming and bearing fruit and ripe fruit that is a blessing in my life. The foxes hide and they run among the vines. Even though they're small, even though they're not often seen, they can bruise the vine, they can disturb or destroy the blooms and cause the fruit to fail. The foxes are most often unseen and unnoticed, except in the damage of the vine. The context of this story is quite a good story and has many wonderful applications for our lives. And I'm going to step away from the truth and tell you about the Song of Solomon and where the truth comes from. Solomon was Israel's most flamboyant and extravagant king. His wisdom was above all of mankind's. Not only was Solomon a man of wisdom, God gave him his wisdom. And so Solomon was exceeding abundantly above in the area of wisdom. The historical books of the Bible describe Solomon's enormous wealth. He built a temple in Jerusalem that rivaled for splendor and costliness and magnificence in any of the seven wonders of the world. They came from far and near to see the wisdom and wealth of Solomon, and they went away saying, "It's even greater than we have heard." Solomon wrote three books that are in the Bible. One relates to his younger days when he was young, romantic, and idealistic. We call that the book of Song of Solomon, and it is this book. It is a book of romance. It is a love story. He wrote a second book that relates to his middle age. He was at the height of his wisdom or intellectual power, and we call that the book of Proverbs. It is a book of principles and a book of rules to live by. Not just rules for the common man, but rules for the king. A third book mirrors Solomon's old age. That is the book of Ecclesiastes. By the time Solomon gets to old age, he is somewhat disillusioned with life. And he despairs over wasted opportunities and the damage that he brought to Israel by his idolatries. Now, he did that by marrying all these women, and all of these women brought in their religions, and that idolatry led Israel away from their faith in God. The book of Ecclesiastes was written to warn against the mistakes that he made. The book of Ecclesiastes could be classified as a book of regrets. Now, the Song of Songs, which is Solomon's, is the most difficult and perhaps the most controversial in the Old Testament because of the many interpretations as to what it means. God is not mentioned in the book anywhere, and it's not the only book like that, but this book, God is not mentioned in the book, and it's interesting that the book is never referenced or quoted anywhere else in the Old Testament or the New Testament. And it takes place, though it takes its place, with other inspired books of the Bible. It's interesting that the Jews read the Song of Solomon every year at the Feast of the Passover. They read the book of Ruth at Pentecost. They read the book of Ecclesiastes at the Feast of Tabernacles, and they read the book of Esther at the Feast of Purim. Ecclesiastes is very much like a parable. It has an earthly story, but it has a spiritual meaning. Some see the book as an allegory or a representation of the Jews from the time of Abraham to the coming of the Messiah. Stay with me now. I'm almost finished with this part that I might lose you, and I don't want to. Some people see the Song of Solomon as an allegory of the emancipation of the Hebrew people from slavery in Egypt. Some think that the book depicts the relationship between Jehovah God and Israel, but most commentators and the ones I believe in what I'm going to preach this morning, that the book pictures the love of Christ for the church, or it pictures the love of Christ for an individual soul. And so it pictures the love of Christ for an individual or for the church. Now, the events recorded in the Song of Solomon did take place. They are historical truths. Beneath the historical facts, though, are strong spiritual lessons. So here we go with that. The story is about a Shulamite shepherdess. a girl. She has brothers that are shepherds, and she is in a shepherd family. They take care of sheep, they take care of goats. She has given her heart, or she has fallen in love with a shepherd. It is a love story. They remain true to one another despite distractions and opposition. Their love story is complicated when Solomon and his court women, who work to awe and win over the Shulamite, she becomes a prisoner in Solomon's pavilion. When you open Solomon, the Song of Solomon, chapter 1, she has been taken, according to verse number 4, by Solomon and Solomon's court women to Solomon's house, and he claims her for his own. Now, the Shulamite girl pictures the church, or it pictures us, the believer who is devoted to Christ, the shepherd. Don't miss this now. Solomon actually represents the prince of the world. Solomon in the story is not the hero. He represents the prince of the world, the shepherd that is often unseen and longed for is Christ. We long for the return of the shepherd. We long for the lover of our soul rather than the prince of the world who tries to distract us from the love of the shepherd or from the love of Christ. The court women represent those who admire the worldly prince. The court women represent those who have given themselves to Solomon and his worldliness. They look in shock at those who turn their backs on the world or on the prince and on Solomon. In fact, when you read chapter 1, she is talking about her shepherd as she is in the court of Solomon. And they're disgusted with her, and they said, "Why would you love a shepherd when you could have all of the things that Solomon promises? Are you some kind of a fool?" Sort of how the world looks at us when they call us a fool for Christ, saying, "Why would you love the shepherd when you have all of the world's offerings at your fingertips? You can enjoy the pleasures of the world."
2: 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Again, that's The Voice, 165 Nehemiah Way, Nicholasville, Kentucky, 40356. 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

The time is 2 o'clock, and this is WYTJ Linton, WVWG Sealyville, and W201BO Vincennes. 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

0: We welcome you to Revival Time with Dr. Jack Treiber, pastor of North Valley Baptist Church and president of Golden State Baptist College. 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
1: Well, hello, dear neighbor. I'm so glad that you're listening today on Monday. Yesterday's the Lord's Day. I hope you had a great day in God's house. People saved, people baptized, people added to the church, and growth. And I hope that you experienced a wonderful day. You know, the Nichols family, Pastor Nichols pastored over here in Sacramento for years. He's on the road. His son-in-law's pastoring his church now. He writes music. And I just heard this song the other day, Bottom of the Barrel. Now, you don't know what that talks about, but you're going to know about it just momentarily. They're going to sing for us the Bottom of the Barrel. I think you'll love it. Enjoy it. Go ahead. Would you sing?

Brother Nichols is a good man, a sweet wife. Her daddy's a preacher. His daddy's a preacher. They're both with the Lord. And those are all his kids singing. They're all serving God. Praise God for that. Well, I hope that you'll take time this week to write me an email. By the way, we're full steam ahead. Our school is open. Our college is open. And we're off to a tremendous school year, both in the school and in the college. And I give God all the glory. He's sent us a good student body, and I'm just so very grateful for him. Thank you. By the way, seniors, high school seniors, get registered today. Get registered for Bible College next fall. Nothing But the Blood. We're going to get that song up, and then we're in Exodus chapter 21 today. We have a Eastland Baptist Church singing this. I don't know where they are from, but it's a good song. And thank God that the blood of Jesus Christ, his son, still cleanses us from all sin.

0: I can help America today if you'll listen. We've got to stop this murder. 16,000 people are murdered annually in the streets of the United States of America. Men and women break into houses. They slice people up with knives. They stab people. They shoot people. They kill people. They strangle people. And then they always, this boy that killed this healthcare worker. And, well, he doesn't want to die now. No, but you just in cold blood shot a man, killed him. And now you've got all these different reasons why you should go free. And who knows? He may go free. Though they have it on tape, they've got the pictures of him shooting the man. What's the Bible say about murder? Exodus 21. He that smiteth, verse 12, he that smiteth a man so that he die, he shall surely be put to death. End of discussion. If you kill somebody, your life has to be taken. That's the Bible. I've been listening to this David Barton from Wall Builders or whatever it's called, and he's proving to us the heritage of America founded on the Word of God, and it's just really been interesting to me. But if we just get back to the Bible, the Constitution, all that our whole setup was written from the Bible, and you smite a man to death, you shall surely die. Well, let's go on, verse 15. He that smiteth his father or his mother. Do we have any of that going on? Oh, my goodness. We have people killing their dad, killing their mom. This woman that killed her three children. The Bible says, he that smited his father or his mother shall surely be put to death. Well, let's not stop there. How about verse 20? If a man smite his servant or is made with a rod and he die, he shall surely be put to death. In other words, God says, you're not just going to randomly go about killing people. How about you have an animal and that animal kills someone? Now, this is a little bit different. The Bible says, verse 20, if an ox gore a man or woman, they die, then the ox shall surely be stoned. And his flesh shall not be eaten, but the owner of the ox shall be quit. In other words, he's got to stop this. Quit means to stop this type of activity. You've got to kill your animal. You've got to get rid of your... If you didn't know it, and your animal just did this. Oh, wait a minute. Verse 29. But if the ox were wont to push his horn in time past... And okay, let's stop right there. So this ox is out of control, and he's already hurt and killed others. And you never killed him in time past. And it's been testified to his owner. And so the owner found out about it. I want you to know that your ox killed this or killed that. And you've got to deal. You didn't deal with it. And he hath not kept him in, but that he hath killed a man or a woman, that ox shall be stoned. And the owner shall be put to death. We're having these people go to jail for years, and then they have their hearings, and then they're trying to figure out, did this person kill this man? And we got it on tape, we've got everything, and we got the weapons, and we got the confession, we got the DNA, and we've got it all. And they say, well, maybe he was insane. I don't care if he's insane or not. God's word says that person shall be put to death. Hey, Hosea chapter 4, verse 2, in those last days, there's going to be killing. And if you just randomly kill people, not in defense, you kill people, then God says you shall be put to death. I'll tell you what, these socialists talk about emptying our prisons. I'd empty our prison. Just if you kill someone, you got to die. That's the word of God. That's the Bible. Don't get mad at me. Get mad at God. That's what God's word says. If you kill your mother, your father, your maidservant, your manservant, if you kill a neighbor, if you smite someone that they die, if your animal kills somebody and you've been warned and warned and warned and you don't do anything about it, then you should be put to death. That's the Bible. Oh, thank God for the Bible. Let's get back to the Bible. Let's get back to the Word of God. Well, why don't I have a word of prayer with you today? I trust that we'll realize the Bible is our rule master. Father, help us to follow the Bible. And in this area of the killing that's going on in America, of our children, of our parents, of our neighbors, of our friends, of our relatives, may we stop it, is my prayer. And I pray that we get back to the Word of God. Bless our dear listeners this day. Give each one a great day as we seek to love Thee and serve Thee. For we ask this prayer in that lovely name of the Lord Jesus Christ. In Jesus' precious name, amen.
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The Bible says in Romans chapter 3 and verse 23, "For all have sinned and come short of the glory of God." If you have not already accepted Christ as your Savior, you come under the judgment of sin. Since you could never be righteous enough or good enough to satisfy a holy God, it is obvious that you cannot save yourself by your own good works. But there is a way for you to have your sins removed and become a child of God. 1 Timothy chapter 1, verse 15 said, "This is a faithful saying and worthy of all acceptation, that Christ Jesus came into the world to save sinners, of whom I am chief," Paul said. In order to become a child of God and appropriate his finished work on Calvary to your own poor soul, you must simply acknowledge that you are a sinner, repent by turning away from sin and turning to God, surrendering to Him as Lord and Master. And then use the faith that God has already given you to believe that God will do what He said He would do. He said in John 1:12, "As many as received Him, to them gave He the power to become the sons of God, even to them that believe on His name." Remember, it is God who promises that if you will receive Him and believe Him, you will become a child of God. It is faith that does the saving, not prayer. However, if you have just received Him and believe that He will keep His word, why not bow your head right now and thank Him for saving you and making you His child?

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0: With that familiar theme song, we're reminded it's time once again for the Harvest Time Gospel Broadcast. 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
1: Thank you and greetings, radio friends. What a joy and privilege it is to come to your place of listening and share together with you another Harvest Time broadcast. I praise the Lord for this open door, this heaven-bought privilege that our Lord allows us day after day together by the radio to open God's eternal Word and to study the Word of God together. I trust that if it's at all possible, you'll take the time out, get your Bible, and follow along with us as we open the Word of God today. We're turning in our Bible today to the book of Isaiah, chapter number 6. This passage of Scripture probably has been used of the Lord to speak to people's heart about surrender and involvement as much as any other passage in the entire Scriptures. Notice what the Bible said in Isaiah chapter number 6, verse number 1. The Word of God said, "In the year that King Uzziah died, I saw also the Lord sitting upon a throne, high and lifted up, and his train filled the temple. Above it stood the seraphims. Each one had 6 wings. With twain he covered his face. With twain he covered his feet. And with twain he did fly. And one cried unto another and said, Holy, holy, holy is the Lord of hosts. The whole earth is full of his glory. And the post of the door moved at the voice of him that cried, and the house was filled with smoke. Then said I, Woe is me, for I am undone, because I am a man of unclean lips, and I dwell in the midst of a people of unclean lips. For mine eyes have seen the King, the Lord of hosts. Then flew one of the seraphims unto me, having a live coal in his hand, which he had taken with the tongs from off of the altar. And he laid it upon my mouth and said, Lo, this has touched thy lips, and thine iniquity is taken away, and thy sins purged. Also I heard the voice of the Lord saying, Whom shall I send, and who will go for us? Then said I, Here am I, send me. And he said, Go. That's reading 8 verses and a portion of verse number 9 from the book of Isaiah, chapter number 6. I want us to look at this life-transforming experience. And may I say to you that we all must have a life-transforming experience before we can ever be used of the Lord. In the book of Isaiah, we learn that Isaiah is already a fireball, finger-pointing, fundamental preacher. He begins his book with a very plain and direct statement about the apostasy of the nation of Israel. He said in verse number 3, The ox knoweth his owner, and the ass his master's crib. But Israel doth not know, my people doth not consider. And then in verse number 4, he said, Oh, sinful nation, a people laden with iniquity, a seed of evildoers, children that are corrupt. They have forsaken the Lord. They have provoked the Holy One of Israel to anger. They are all gone away backward. He is not mincing for words when he comes to his preaching. When you come to chapter number 5, you see him, as I said earlier, pointing his finger at 6 different groups of people and pronounces a woe upon them. In verse number 8, he said, Woe unto them. In verse number 11, again he pronounces, Woe unto them. And in verse number 18, again, Woe unto them. Verse number 20, Woe unto them. Verse 21, Woe unto them. Verse 22, again, Woe unto them. 6 different times in chapter number 5, he points his finger at a group of people and pronounces a woe unto them. But when you come to chapter number 6, there is, first of all, a threefold vision that I want us to look at. Some might say it's three visions, but I really rather think that it's one vision with three different parts in the vision. First of all, in verse number 1, down through verse number 4, Isaiah sees the Lord supreme. And then it's a natural result in verse number 5. When he sees the Lord supreme, he sees his low-down self. He realizes he is not near so righteous or holy himself when he sees the righteousness and the holiness of our God. And then in verse number 5 also, not only does he see in the vision the Lord supreme and his low-down self, but he sees the condition of others who are around him. And God will use this vision to transform Isaiah. Proverbs 29:13, where there is no vision, the people perish. And today, because we do not have a vision, people are perishing. But I want us to look at this vision. And then after we look at the vision, we're going to hear the voices that speak here in this portion of the Word of God. And then I want to build from that as the Holy Spirit directs us to do so. Notice, first of all, if you will, in this vision, Isaiah sees the Lord supreme. We find, first of all, in verse number 1, the period when this happens. It was in the year that King Uzziah died, that Isaiah said, I saw the Lord. Now, I would not say that Uzziah had to die for Isaiah to see the Lord, but I will say that God used this incident to cause him to get his eyes upon the Lord. You see, here is a situation that has developed there in the kingdom of Judah. Most of the time, the king and the prophet were at odds with each other. But here, we find quite a different situation. King Uzziah and the prophet Isaiah had formed a very warm friendship. They were so close that when Uzziah sinned against the Lord and was smitten with leprosy, that Isaiah felt like that he himself and all the nation of Israel were also unclean before God. But now then, Uzziah has died, and God is about to transform Isaiah. You see, here's the situation. The throne of Judah is empty, but Isaiah is made aware of the fact that the throne of glory is still occupied. The kingdom of Judah is full of death and gloom. But Isaiah is made aware of the fact in this vision that the kingdom of glory is filled with grace and glory and majesty. One king whom, if you notice in the Word of God, his title begins with a small letter K, King Uzziah. But down in verse number 5, there's another king, and his king begins with a capital letter K. When the Word of God said, mine eyes have seen the King, the Lord of hosts. You see, King Uzziah was just a king, but God is the King, the Lord of hosts. There is no other in the category with our God. So the period was when King Uzziah died, he said, I saw the Lord. And I want us to notice several things about this vision of the Lord supreme that Isaiah sees. First of all, I want you to notice the place where he saw the Lord. He said, in the year that King Uzziah died, I saw also the Lord sitting upon a throne. Notice the place. May I say to you, he is still there today. You do not see the Lord Jesus Christ today wearing sandals, walking the sandy seashores of Galilee. You do not see him as the miracle-working master, performing miracles among the people. You do not even find Christ today hanging upon a cross. No, if you see him, my friend, you will have to lift your eyes to the position that he is there on the throne, sitting at the right hand of God the Father. So we notice the place that he's in. Then notice the position. The Bible said that he is high and lifted up. He is exalted to the position of the throne. And may I say to you, dear friend, that our Lord Jesus Christ, though he sits at the right hand of the Father this morning, as the God-man that makes intercession for us, he is the only mediator between God and men. But I say to you, dear friend, God hath highly exalted him and given him a name which is above every name, that at the name of Jesus every knee should bow and every tongue should confess that Jesus Christ is Lord, to the glory of God the Father. So my friend, if you see the Lord today, you must look where Isaiah looked, the place that he is. He is sitting upon the throne, and the position that he is in, he is exalted, he is high and lifted up. Then in verse number 1 also, we see his preeminence. The Bible said his train filled the temple. The picture that you have here is that of a bridal train. A young bride walks down the aisle at her wedding. And what do you look at? Following her is her bridal train. And that bridal train draws the attention. Folk, look at it. Isaiah said, when I saw the Lord, I saw not only him, but I saw his train, and his train filled the temple. May I say to you, dear friend, today, if you and I ever see the Lord as Isaiah saw him, his train will fill our temple. We'll be so carried away with the glory and majesty of him. You see, my friend, Isaiah had got his attention focused upon King Uzziah. And King Uzziah is a sick, leprous man. But now then he's died. And God is saying to Isaiah, the king of Judah may be dead, and it may be gloom that fills his temple, but the king of glory is alive, and it's glory that fills his temple. So we see the period this takes place in Isaiah's life. It's the year that King Uzziah died. We see the place he saw the Lord. He is on the throne. The position, he is high and lifted up. And we see the preeminence. His train fills the temple. Oh, may God grant it that you and I would get a glimpse of the majesty of the marvelous Master, the Lord Jesus Christ, and change our lives. Father, take the word, use it to your glory. I pray in Jesus' name, amen and amen.
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1: 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Simply address that letter to Harvest Time, 179, Promised Land Drive, Resaca, Georgia, 30735. That's Harvest Time, 179, Promised Land Drive, Resaca, Georgia, 30735. 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
1: This is Pastor Darrell Cox, pastor of the Trinity Baptist Church in Mocksville, North Carolina. We're so glad that you've tuned in to our program today, and we hope that you'll stay tuned for the next 15 minutes. We'll have a word of prayer, then a song, then a sermon from the Word of God. Again, let me say thank you for tuning in to our program today. Heavenly Father, we thank you for another open door and opportunity to be on the radio today. We thank you for your goodness. We thank you, Lord, for providing the means by which to do it. And we pray now, Lord, today that, Lord, you'll provide the power of the Holy Ghost of God upon us as we preach the Word of God. Bless the songs and bless the listeners that listen in. 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Encourage and strengthen the saints. And we'll thank you for what you do in Jesus' name and for his sake. Amen. Thank you for listening today. This is Brother Cox from the Trinity Baptist Church in the radio room here at Trinity Baptist. 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And then, Lord's willing, I'll bring a message from the Word of God in the auditorium. 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And then Sunday school at 10 a.m. on Sunday mornings. Classes for every age from the nurseries up through the adult classes. At 11 o'clock, the morning service. And then 7 o'clock is our Sunday evening service. Trinity Baptist Church is an old-fashioned, independent Baptist church located at 2722 Highway 601 South, Mocksville, North Carolina, 27028. That's our mailing address, and that's also our physical address where you have driving directions to the church. If you don't have a home church where you are a member or you regularly attend, we give you an invitation to any or all of our services here. Also, if you need bus transportation, call us at 336-284-2404. Leave your name and your address in the offices. We'll make sure that you're contacted and picked up for church and Sunday school. We want to play a good song today on the radio for you. And then we're going to come back to the book of Acts and the 26th chapter.

0: In your Bible, in the book of Acts, and verse number 26 and verse number 27. Verse 26, it said, "For the king knoweth of these things, before whom I also speak freely. For I am persuaded that none of these things are hidden from him, for this thing was not done in a corner. King Agrippa, believest thou the prophets? I know that thou believest." Then Agrippa said unto Paul, "Almost thou persuadest me to be a Christian." I'm going to talk to you this week on what persuaded me to become a Christian. What persuaded me to become a Christian? Now, this is Paul here. He's being tried, and he's actually right here being rebuked and ridiculed by Festus, one of the politicians here. And in verse 24, Festus told Paul, he said, "Much learning doth make thee mad." He told Paul, "You're crazy." And Paul said, "I'm not mad, Festus." And then he goes on and proceeds to tell, he said, "This thing wasn't done in a corner," talking about the cross and the death, burial, and resurrection of Christ. And he said, "Agrippa knows about it." And he said, "King Agrippa, believest thou the prophets?" Now, that was a question. In other words, do you believe the Old Testament? He said, "I know that thou believest." He said, "I know you believe it." Now, some way Paul knew that Agrippa believed that. And then he said, Agrippa then said to Paul, "Almost thou persuadest me to be a Christian." And I'm going to tell you in my life what persuaded me to be a Christian. This is really a testimony kind of a sermon. Some of you that have been listening to us for a number of years know my testimony. I refer to it pretty often. But I want to talk to you a little bit about what persuadeth me to be a Christian. Can I say, first of all, the thing that persuaded me to be a Christian was a home that was falling apart. A home that was falling apart. You know, in Matthew chapter 7, Jesus gives a illustration about two men that built houses. He said one man built on the sand, and then he said the other man built on the rock. The man that built on the sand, he said his house, when the storms came and the floods and the wind blew and the lightning crashed and the thunder rolled, that man's house, he said, was washed away and come to naught. He said the man that built on the rock, he said, when the winds came and the rain and the floods, that house stood. Well, that's a picture, friend, of two houses, and homes, rather, being built. One on Jesus Christ, the rock, and the other on the sand is just building it on, money and building it on, just the way things is today. You're just doing the best you can without God. Friend, you know, if you go back and read the book of Genesis, that God made man, and he made each and every one of us and made the home. That's the oldest institution in the world, by the way, is the home. And God instituted the home to where a man and a woman, if they're going to stay married, if they're going to get along with each other, if they're going to raise their children up to turn them out right and stuff, it's going to have to be that they got God included very much in that home, or it's just not going to make it. It's just the way that it is. And back there when I was a child or a kid, I remember our home. My dad wasn't saved. Mama wasn't saved. There was nothing about God in our home, as far as there was never any Bible reading. There was never prayer. We never, ever went to church. Never. I mean, not ever. Not a Sunday morning, not a Sunday night, not a revival meeting, no kind of, and by the way, no bus worker, no soul winner, nobody ever knocked on our door. It was just a godless home. And as a kid, I did not miss church and miss God because I'd never known God. I'd never even really given a lot of thought. Once in a while, I would hear somebody talking about the second coming of Christ. Back in the day in the mountains of West Virginia where I was raised, my dad and mother never referred to the rapture of the church or the coming of Christ. They never referred to it as that. They would talk about the end of the world. And some of you folks listen to me, old timers, maybe mountain people, you would understand that. And they talk about the end of the world. And I'll be honest with you, even as a child, I remember one time in particular that they were talking to some people. I don't even remember who it was. But they were talking about the end of time. And I'll be honest with you, that night when I went to bed, it bothered me. There was some conviction that went in, and I didn't even know, really understand it all. Just heard him talking about some things that would take place. But then, apart from that, I never remember a prayer being offered over a meal. I never remember the Bible being read. I never remember anything about that kind of thing. My dad was lost. He was one of the hardest working people I ever met in my life. He was a very, very hard-working man, a very honest man as far as paying debts, paying bills, paying anybody that he owed a penny to. He would not cheat anybody or beat any. Good people as far as that goes, but just lost. And I remember one day my mother and dad doing they were arguing one Saturday afternoon in our home, and I heard my mother say to my dad, "This home needs something. This house needs something." I was in the back there, but I could hear him talking. And she said, "I don't know what we need, but I believe that we need God." And brother, that just, you know, when I heard that, I thought, wow, I never have heard that before. And my mother said, "If I live till tomorrow," it was on a Saturday afternoon, "I'm taking these kids and we're going to walk to the church over here." There was a little Baptist church where I got saved that we could walk. It was about close to a mile. And we walked over to the church the next day and went over there the next day. Well, my time has today come on the broadcast and slipped away. But I'm going to pick up tomorrow and continue giving you the testimony on what persuaded me to be a Christian. Thank you for listening to the broadcast today. This is Pastor Cox saying so long. God bless you is our prayer.
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Beloved listener, would you let me just take a moment and take you down the old Romans road of salvation? There's only one way of salvation, but many different ways to see its light. And if you're saved, it's wonderful to be reminded of how we came to know Jesus Christ. And for those who are not, oh, how desperately they need to hear it so that they too might be saved. This is what the old Romans road says in Romans chapter 3, verse 10, that as it is written, there is none righteous, no, not one. In verse number 23 of chapter 3 of the book of Romans, the Bible says, all have sinned and come short of the glory of God. You know what? Not one of us is perfect. Everybody's done something wrong. Everybody's told a little lie, and everybody's told stolen something, even if it was just an eraser from a school desk. But the bottom line is that sin is sin. All have sinned. And it's not about how big the sin is or how small the sin is. All that Eve and Adam did in the Garden of Eden was eat a piece of fruit. That was as simple as that. They stole a cookie from the cookie jar. But you know what? All have sinned. And see, the word sin means to miss the mark. God sets the mark, and every man has missed it. Why? Because the Bible says in Romans chapter 5, verse 12, wherefore is by one man, that's speaking of Adam, who we just spoke of, sin entered into the world, and death by sin. And so death passed upon all men, for all have sinned. See, when Adam sinned, he gave us his sin nature to all who follow in his seed, and we have. And so we're all sinners because Adam was a sinner. And because of that, that sin has a price tag on it. It has a consequence. And the Bible says that the wages of sin is death. Because sin entered the world by Adam, death by sin, and so death passed upon all men, for that all have sinned. We're going to die. We know that. We're going to die one day. But the Bible doesn't just stop there in Romans 6:23, where it says, for the wages of sin is death. It goes on to say, but the gift of God is eternal life through Jesus Christ our Lord. Salvation is a gift. You don't pay for a gift. You don't hand your child a gift at Christmas and hand them all those gifts that you bought for them and then hand them receipts and ask them for the money. No, it's just something you receive. And so God gives us a gift of eternal life through Jesus Christ our Lord, through his death, burial, resurrection, and his blood making atonement on the mercy seat in heaven. The Bible says that God commendeth his love toward us, and that while we were yet sinners, Christ died for us. Romans chapter 5, verse 8. And then he says this in Romans 10:13. For whosoever shall call upon the name of the Lord shall be saved. If you understand that we're all sinners, and that sin has a price, but that Jesus paid that price for us, and you are willing to come to him and take his free gift of salvation with no strings attached, plus nothing, minus nothing, you can be saved. For whosoever shall call upon the name of the Lord shall be saved. Won't you today ask Jesus Christ, acknowledge to him that you know that you're a sinner, confess to him that you know you're a sinner, and from your heart, realizing the wages of that sin, ask him to come into your heart and forgive you of your sins and take you to heaven when you die before it's eternally too late. Please today tell Jesus that you know that you're a sinner. Ask him to forgive you and to come into your heart. Call upon his name to inherit everlasting life.

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0: 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We're so glad you've joined us today. God bless you.
1: Hello, friend. This is Pastor Jerry Ross. Welcome to the Blessed Hope Broadcast.

Well, we're doing a series I've entitled Understanding Yourself, and we're right in the middle when we left off last week of teaching about the soul. Remember, we are body, soul, and spirit. The only way you can understand yourself and know how to properly maintain yourself spiritually is to understand the parts. We are body, soul, and spirit. We began the middle of last week on the section of these lessons entitled Understanding Your Soul. The soul is a trinity. This is so important you understand what I'm going to say next. This is the key to understanding your soul. It's a trinity. The soul is made up of your mind and your heart and your will. The mind produces thoughts, your heart produces emotions, and your will produces decisions. These three are strongly connected and make up the soul of a man. How you think about something will determine how you feel about it, and how you feel about it will decide what you will do about it. How do I get my mind right? By the way, the mind is the key to all of this. Always start with the mind. Always start with thinking about something properly. Well, let's let the Bible help us with that. Philippians 2:5, let this mind be in you which was also in Christ Jesus. The ultimate goal of the Christian life is to learn to live like Jesus, to think like Jesus, to feel the things that Jesus would have felt, to do the things that Jesus would have done. Well, how do I know how Jesus would think about something? We spoke last Friday out of Romans chapter 12, and be not conformed to this world, but be transformed by the renewing of your mind. The world's going to think about something in a certain way. The Bible teaches us to think about it in the opposite way. If you're going to have a healthy soul, then you have to undergo a radical transformation of your mind. Christ-like thinking is the exact opposite of worldly thinking. Remember, Jesus is the Word. In the beginning was the Word, and the Word was with God, and the Word was God. We think like Christ when we think biblically. The more your mind is renewed by studying the Scriptures, meditating upon the Scriptures, the more you will think like Jesus. Just listen to these verses. For the word of God is quick and powerful and sharper than any two-edged sword, piercing even to the dividing asunder of soul and spirit, and of the joints and marrow, that's your body, and is a discerner of the thoughts and intents of the heart. Your mind and your heart is part of your soul. How about Psalms chapter 1? Blessed is the man that walketh not in the counsel of the ungodly, nor standeth in the way of sinners, nor sitteth in the seat of the scornful. But his delight is in the law of the Lord, and in his law doth he meditate day and night. That affects his mind, by the way, folks. Well, what happens? And he shall be like a tree planted by the rivers of water that bringeth forth his fruit in his season. His leaf also shall not wither, and whatsoever he doeth shall prosper. Joshua 1:8, this book of the law shall not depart out of thy mouth, but thou shalt meditate therein day and night, that thou mayest observe to do according to all that is written therein. For then thou shalt make thy way prosperous, and then thou shalt have good success. This matter of meditation, folks, is learning mental discipline, learning to focus your mind on the right things, on the Scriptures. On the Scriptures, what does the Bible say about this subject? Not how do I feel about it, or what does the world think about it, or what does the culture say about it, but to think biblically, because when you think biblically, you're thinking like Jesus Christ. Biblical thoughts produce biblical emotions, which produce Bible-based decisions. Why are Christians making so many unscriptural decisions? Because their mind is not disciplined in this matter of biblical meditation. Well, we'll pick up there tomorrow. Until then, let's continue to look for that blessed hope and the glorious appearing of the great God and our Savior, Jesus Christ.

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1: Once again, we say welcome aboard. It's good to be with you at this time. Brother Mon speaking. I program here. Once again, the Fisherman's 5-Minute Look at the Book. The Book of Acts, Acts chapter 9. Book of Acts, Acts chapter 9. Chapter 9 has to do with the conversion of the Apostle Paul. What led to his conversion? I want to talk about that this week. What led to his conversion? Very, very important. I hope you'll stay with us. I'll try my best to make it interesting for you. And it's just good to have you aboard. If you'd ever like to contact us, we're as close as the computer. That's just that FOMM. That stands for Fishers of Men Ministries, FOMM dot period ORG. That'll bring you directly to us here at the offices, Ministries of Fishers of Men Ministries International, the Mission Arm of the Fisherman Baptist Church here in the port of Bon Secours, Alabama. The Book of Acts, Acts chapter 9, and Saul, yet breathing out threatenings and slaughter against the disciples of the Lord, went unto the high priest, and desired of him letters to Damascus to the synagogues, that if he found any of this way, what way? All right, the Jesus way. Amen. Whether they were men or women, he might bring them bound into Jerusalem. Mistake. Verse 3. And as he journeyed, it says he came near Damascus, and suddenly there shined round about him a light from heaven, and he fell to the earth, and heard a voice saying unto him, Saul, Saul, why persecutest thou me? And then the text, now verse 5. And he said, Who art thou, Lord? And the Lord said, I am Jesus, whom thou persecutest. It is hard for thee to kick against the pricks. Now, what is that? Now, our time is so short, we have to get into a doctrinal rendition of this, but just the practicality. It's hard for thee to kick against the pricks. What is the Lord telling Saul here? He said, Saul, your conscience is killing you. You know, your conscience is killing you. Why? Because of what this man has done. This Saul was an enemy of Christ. This Saul had taken many, probably hundreds of people, had them put in prison as far as those who profess their faith in Christ, followers of Jesus Christ. And some, my friend, he had them killed. He sat at the feet, if you just flip back a few pages there in chapter 7, sat at the feet, my friend, and watched, so to speak, watched Stephen being killed. He watched people stone Stephen. In fact, it says concerning Stephen, it says, and cast him out of the city and stoned him. It says, and the witnesses laid down their clothes at the young man's feet, whose name was Saul. All right? What are you saying, Brother Mon? I'm saying this. As Saul was persecuting God's people, as Saul, in his ignorance, my friend, was taking and punishing in a horrible way, we think about those who followed Christ, even to the point we think about the Acts chapter 7, just watching Stephen die, and watch Stephen die with this, well, his last words, Lord, lay not this sin to their charge. And when he had said this, he fell asleep. Christians die differently. He watched, my friend, we think about the angelic face of Stephen, and it just tore out of his heart, and it was just under conviction, and the Lord finally just knocked him down and threw his head in the sand, and he said, Saul, what are you persecuting me for? It's hard for thee to kick against the pricks. Quit your fighting, you know. And then, of course, it says he, trembling and astonished, said, Lord, what will thou have me to do? So I want to talk about this week. Living under comfort or living under conviction. You can live your life in such a way, you live for the world, the flesh, and the devil, and live under conviction, or you live your life for God and live under comfort. What do you want? Comfort or conviction? To convict, what does that mean? To impress a sense of guilt. We think about the evidence convicted the man, or the jury convicted the particular person. Do you like feeling guilty? Oh, many times. I think about in the past when my parents may have caught me in a lie. Oh, and I was caught. And just that feeling, you know, just that convicting feeling. Or maybe we think about people who've disobeyed God, and some form of chastisement has come your way, and the Lord just lets you know what it was all about, and you just felt horrible, you know. We think about the Titanic. Oh, we think about the 1,522 people that died. Can you imagine the designer that failed to even put enough lifeboats on that? Can you imagine the feelings of people who cause others to die? And this is what we have here in Acts chapter 9. He's under conviction. You can live under conviction, or you live under comfort. Until tomorrow, Fisher Munn saying goodbye.

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0: Well, that was the crack. I say that was the crack of dawn, Miss Sissy.
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Well, thank you for joining us on the broadcast this week as we turn back to 1 Corinthians chapter 12. And we're looking in these final verses where it talks about the members of the body, all our different spiritual gifts coming. Again, unity is not uniformity. We're all different.

sometimes, oftentimes a material reduction knife, for those who are familiar with the process. And in and out of the fire, especially when you're hammering out a blade, is repeated dozens of times. And when I got the shape I want, the knife is placed into the fire again until it's cherry red hot. And then you take it out and plunge it into a tube of oil. It's called quenching. And the steel is very soft before the quench, but it is hardened in the quench in the oil. But that hardened steel at that moment is very brittle and will break very easily. So in order for it to be useful, I got to put it into an oven where it's treated, heat treated, tempered, and it's kept at an even heat for a period of time and then allowed to cool down. And then the process is repeated, sometimes two or three times. Sometimes once is enough, sometimes two or three times, depending on the steel. So tempering evens the molecular structure of the steel. You could say that it unifies the molecules, strengthening them so the knife can be used. And a master bladesmith's knife can be placed in a vise and bent at 90 degrees without breaking. So tempering is where God evens everything out. And brings us together to be used. Why? That there should be no schism in the body, but that the members should have the same care for one another. So the strength of temperance is so that there's no schism in the body. If a knife is not properly quenched and tempered, there'll be a weak spot, and it will always break at that place. There's not to be any breaking point in the church. The church is only as strong as its weakest link. That's why your place is important. It doesn't matter what kind of member you are, whether you're comely or uncomely, prominent or not. There should be no breaking point in the church. And if the church is put to the test of suffering, every member suffers together, and the knife retains its structural integrity, continuing to serve its purpose. That's what it says in verse 26. And whether one member suffer, all the members suffer with it. Or one member be honored, all the members rejoice with it. So strength without schism is always found in a church where the members care for each other. We ought to care about people. We ought to care for them. Be sensitive to the needs of others. Meet the needs that you can. A church that loves and takes care of itself. Not cliques, but everyone. Love without dissimulation. And then if the knife is honored, or the body is honored, the members, the entire knife is honored. You know, many people look at the shape of a knife, or they'll look at the handle work. If it's a Damascus blade, they'll admire the pattern. I look at knives much differently than I used to, and I'll even admire the work of the pins that provide the mechanical connection that holds the knife together, and where all the parts come together, the handle materials and the bolsters and the grind lines. And I admire the work of the steel as much as the beauty of the handle. In fact, I often find the smaller knives, like a little case pocket knife, worthy of more honor than a large hunting knife. The smaller the knife, sometimes the more intricate the work, more parts, and much smaller and harder to construct and assemble. You know, I know of a church of 40 people that gives over $400,000 per year to missions. There's more honor in that little church than a church of 400 that only gives $40,000 per year to missions. There's honor and rejoicing in every part when every part cares for each other. By the way, when you find a church that comes together for missions, usually you find a church that loves people and takes care of each other. And every member is given for a particular purpose. That's verse 27. Now ye are the body of Christ, and members in particular. Don't believe the lie that you have no purpose, no place in the church. Everyone has vocation and value in Christ. Now ye are the body of Christ. Paul gives us a picture of the church as a body. A body has many parts, but it also has the personality to bring unity and harmony and unification and function and cooperation. Plato said, "My finger has a pain." We say, "I have a pain." The eye of the church is Christ. We are the body parts, but the personality is his. In him, our diversities find unity. You know, Christ ascended bodily to his Father and to his rightful place in heaven on the third day, 40 days after the resurrection. But he didn't leave the world without his body. He's here.
When the world sees a believer, they see Christ. We are the, when they walk into the church and see the members together, they see the members of his body sent to do his work. We are his hands. We are that do the work. We are his feet that carry the message around the world. We are his

0: ears. When someone needs a listening ear, we are his eyes, gazing on the masses of humanity, scattered abroad as sheep having no shepherd. I once read this statement. Here is the supreme glory of the Christian. Every Christian is part of the body of Christ upon the earth. Now, in these final verses of this passage, Paul speaks again about the various gifts and positions of service, but he adds three more. So he says, and God has sent some in the church, set some in the church, first apostles, secondarily prophets, thirdly teachers, after that miracles, then gifts of healing, helps, governments, diversities of tongues. Are all apostles, are all prophets, are all teachers, are all workers of miracles, have all the gifts of healing, do all speak with tongues, do all interpret, but covet earnestly the best gifts, and yet I show unto you a more excellent way. And so we're going to come back tomorrow, and we're going to look at these last handful of verses and the addition of three more gifts that are not forgotten, but mentioned in conclusion to give attention and emphasis to them. I hope you'll join us then. May the Lord bless you until our time again.
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0: Shelley is a registered nurse at a hospital in Milwaukee. Recently, her administrator issued a notice that required her to receive a certain type of flu shot. From Shelley's point of view, this requirement violated her religious beliefs, so she requested a religious exemption. The hospital in itself defined her religious views. This is amazing. Denying her request and saying, in the Christian religion, vaccinations are not explicitly prohibited. We're going to tell you what your faith is. When Shelley contacted us at the Christian Law Association, our attorneys walked her through the process of responding to this hospital administration, and it appears, thankfully, that this now is being resolved fully in her favor. They do not have the right to tell you what your beliefs are or define them for you. Your beliefs are protected as you hold them and believe them to be at the workplace in America.
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1: This is the More Sure Word Broadcast, a biblical preaching outreach of Pastor Brent Logan from the Sweet Springs Baptist Church in Ardmore, Alabama. We are so glad you've joined us today. And now, let's listen in from the pulpit of Pastor Logan.
2: Are we saying that, hey, you know, I know the Lord, I believe in the Lord, I've watched the Lord do great things, but yet in practicality in our lives, we're betraying Him because we don't really trust His power? We're trusting our own arm of flesh, or we're trusting. I tell you, one thing concerns me right now about our country, and I thank God that I live in a free nation. I thank God where God allowed me to be born. I do. I thank Him all the time for it. I thank God for our strong military, but bless your heart, a strong military is not the answer to anyone's need. Matter of fact, it can be a joke. Here comes this great multitude with all their swords and staves, and what they need is they need the power of God. You think God's power is intimidated by the swords and staves of the multitude? You know, God would not even break a sweat in destroying our military in 30 seconds. I'm just saying, you can be close to God and not trust His power. Some of you are having a hard time trusting Him in your life, are you not? You're in church, you have a Bible, you know who Jesus is, but you're having a hard time trusting Him. And you're leaning on the arm of flesh. You know, in our church here, we have a security system, we have people that are armed, we try to take precautions with all that, but I'm going to tell you something. Jesus don't need a security system. Are you listening to me? He don't need weapons. Didn't we hear it in the story in our missions conference of how the missionary's house was surrounded? He had no way to defend himself. But yet God encamped around about him. Well, what are you trying to say, preacher? I'm trying to say if we're not careful, we'll lean on those swords and staves, and we'll lean on our understanding and our power and our ability. And that's where Judas is. And by the way, that's where Peter's fixing the head. In this same story, that's where Peter's fixing to go. He had something in common with Judas. He thinks the sword is going to meet the need and take care of the problem. But only Jesus can take care of the problem. I'm just talking to you, first of all, about this kiss, how close it was, but yet how far away Judas is from Jesus, how far away he is. And really believing in His power and trusting in His, though He's right there. I see a second thing about this kiss. Would you look down with me, please, in verse number 48. Now he that betrayed him gave them a sign, saying, whomsoever I shall kiss, the same as he, hold him fast. And forthwith he came to Jesus and said, I want you to look at your Bible, please, and said, Hail, Master! Hail, Master! And kissed him. I not only see the closeness of this of the kiss, I see the allegiance of the kiss. You're my master. I belong to you. I don't know if you are aware, but in many cultures, a kiss, it shows reverence. It shows respect. Our culture is a little different in America, but in Middle Eastern country, and even when we were missionaries over in in Eastern Europe, I mean, they still give that kiss of respect. Sometimes it's on either side of the cheek. Sometimes it can be on the head. Sometimes it can be on the hand. It's a kiss of allegiance. I'll never forget. I got very angry as a missionary. We were down in Greece preaching the gospel, and there's a priest sitting there, and the priest would sit there, the fat priest eating his food and drinking his beer, and he would command the children to come kiss him, kiss his hand, to show him respect. And I had some words with him, but that's another message, amen. He didn't deserve any respect. He didn't deserve a kiss. Many times a kiss is a kiss of respect, of reverence, of allegiance. And that's what Judas is doing. Judas, when he walks to kiss, "Hail, Master! You are the owner. I belong to you. You're the master of all things. You're the Lord. I respect you. Hail, Master!" But the recognition of Christ's position does not equal loyalty to him. Does not equal devotion to him. He's, as it were, kissing his king, but he is not devoted to him. He goes through the motions of this allegiance, but it's not real. There's not real respect. There's not real reverence, or he wouldn't have handed them over. There's not real loyalty. There's not real devotion. There's just the kiss of allegiance on the outward. Can I tell you that our allegiance to Christ has got to be something a whole lot more than verbal? Just like the closeness. It's got a little more than geographical. It's got to be a lot more than verbal. How many people say, "Well, I love Jesus"? Well, that doesn't mean you do. "Hail, Master! All hail the power of Jesus' name. Let angels prostrate fall. Lord, I believe in your power. I believe that you're God." That doesn't mean you're committed to him. That doesn't mean you won't sell him out for a cheap thrill or whatever else the devil would put in your way. I wonder, where does your allegiance lie? I remember growing up as a kid and we would pledge allegiance to the flag. How about pledging allegiance to Jesus? But even if you did that this morning, you know, you could be Judas. "Hail, Master." Where do your allegiances lie? I'm not talking about your doctrine. I'm not talking about your theology. I'm talking about where are the allegiances of your heart. Judas, he said all the right things, but they were not true. What are you committed to? Will you just, guys, I'm not trying to just to preach a sermon this morning on Sunday. I'm trying to be faithful to the text and faithful to Christ. And I want to ask you, where's your allegiance this morning? Who are you committed to? What are you committed to? And it's not what you say. Where is your heart's commitment? Why do people so easily deny the truth of God and walk away from the Bible? Because there was no true allegiance there. How can people live a life and then all of a sudden they turn and their life is totally different from all the way it's been all their life, and there are total contradictions because there was no real allegiance there to begin with? Judas, how can you do this? How can you say, "Hail, Master," and then turn him over to be crucified? How in the world is that possible, Judas? People deny the church and deny morality and deny the Bible and deny the Lord while saying, "Hail, Master." Matter of fact, if you want to see, usually when somebody starts correcting the Bible, they'll tell you how much they love it. They'll declare their allegiance before they deceive. What are you committed to? Can you see yourself in the garden this morning? Would you give Jesus a real kiss? Or would you give him this kiss? The closeness of a kiss, the allegiance of a kiss. And I give you the third thing, and I hasten with it. The Bible says that he kissed him. A kiss shows closeness. A kiss in this text shows allegiance. But basically boiling everything down, a kiss shows affection, does it not? We kiss people we love, don't we? Brother Shock kisses Miss Barbara because he loves her. And Miss Barbara is not going to let you kiss her because she don't love you. Isn't that right? Amen. Miss Gail's going to let Monty smooch on her because she loves him and he loves her. But you don't get that privilege because the kiss shows affection. Is that not right? The kisses that we give people, I mean, there's supposed to be something behind that, right? So there's supposed to be some love down in there. That's why we give them a kiss. When we're going to have a wedding here not too long, and there'll be a kiss. Well, why do we do? You know, people can get married without kissing. Is that right? You know, the kiss does not make them married. Well, why do we kiss? Come on. You know what? I think sometimes we just do things because we've always been done that way, and we don't even think about it. Well, why is there a kiss at the altar? It's trying to show a commitment of heart, of love to an individual. I'm kissing you. I'm not kissing somebody else. I love you. I'm not in love with somebody else. You've got my heart. Somebody else doesn't have my heart. Boy, I've watched people kiss at weddings. Some of them are awkward. Some of them are funny. Some of them last too long. But however they are, I get a kick out. I think it's great. Seeing two people kiss. By the way, I think your kids ought to see you kiss each other, Mom and Daddy. I didn't get enough amens there. Do I need to go down and kiss my wife and show you how to do that? I did that the other day. You know why? Because they need to know you love each other. Amen. Judas comes to kiss Jesus to try to show that he loves him, but he doesn't love him. I started thinking about that, and I said, Lord, help me understand. And I think the Lord would say, you know what? Sometimes our faint expressions of love are really daggers to the soul of God because He knows our hearts. He knows where we are. And my question that I wrote down to myself and to you this morning, how many times do we kiss the Son and it's not real? When we give, you know, the Bible says where your treasure is, there is your... When you give, you know, our giving to Jesus, you know what it ought to be? It ought to be a kiss to Him. I love you, Jesus. But how many times do we kiss Him with our giving, but the love is not there? And the cheerfulness is not there, and the heart is not there. Maybe we give because we have to give or we think it's commanded to give. Is anybody listening to me this morning? You can kiss Him and not love Him, is what I'm trying to say. Though giving is a sign of affection, that doesn't necessarily mean you love. I thought about this. I thought about our songs. You know what I think? I was singing the God of Abraham praise, and I was trying to worship God the best of my ability, and I was praising, lo, Abraham's God in mine. I like that phrase. It was Abraham's God, but you're my God. And I'm trying to kiss the Lord. But you know what? You can sing to God. You can sing to God and the kiss not be real. How many times have I seen in our church, we'll get to singing, and I've seen, we'll start singing, oh, how I love Jesus, or 'tis so sweet to trust in Jesus, and I'll see the kisses of people's heart break out and tears run down their eyes as people lift up their heart and their affections to God. But at the same time, we've sung songs, and we kissed, as it were, but our heart is not there.
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0: It's time for the Daily Scripture Reading. We'll continue in the book of Numbers today, reading chapters 19 through 21. That's Numbers chapters 19 through 21.
1: Chapter 19. And the Lord spake unto Moses and unto Aaron, saying, This is the ordinance of the law which the Lord hath commanded, saying, Speak unto the children of Israel that they bring thee a red heifer without spot, wherein is no blemish, and upon which never came yoke. And ye shall give her unto Eleazar the priest, that he may bring her forth without the camp. And one shall slay her before his face. And Eleazar the priest shall take of her blood with his finger, and sprinkle of her blood directly before the tabernacle of the congregation 7 times. And one shall burn the heifer in his sight. Her skin and her flesh and her blood with her dung shall he burn. And the priest shall take cedar wood and hyssop and scarlet and cast it into the midst of the burning of the heifer. Then the priest shall wash his clothes and he shall bathe his flesh in water. And afterward he shall come into the camp and the priest shall be unclean until the even. And he that burneth her shall wash his clothes in water and bathe his flesh in water and shall be unclean until the even. And a man that is clean shall gather up the ashes of the heifer, and lay them up without the camp in a clean place, and it shall be kept for the congregation of the children of Israel for a water of separation. It is a purification for sin. And he that gathereth the ashes of the heifer shall wash his clothes, and be unclean until the even. And it shall be unto the children of Israel, and unto the stranger that sojourneth among them, for a statute forever. He that toucheth the dead body of any man shall be unclean 7 days. He shall purify himself with it on the 3rd day, and on the 7th day he shall be clean. But if he purify not himself the 3rd day, then the 7th day he shall not be clean. Whosoever toucheth the dead body of any man that is dead, and purifieth not himself, defileth the tabernacle of the Lord, and that soul shall be cut off from Israel. Because the water of separation was not sprinkled upon him, he shall be unclean. His uncleanness is yet upon him. This is the law when a man dieth in a tent. All that come into the tent and all that is in the tent shall be unclean 7 days. And every open vessel which hath no covering bound upon it is unclean. And whosoever toucheth one that is slain with a sword in the open fields, or a dead body, or a bone of a man, or a grave, shall be unclean 7 days. And for an unclean person they shall take of the ashes of the burnt heifer of purification for sin, and running water shall be put thereto in a vessel. And a clean person shall take hyssop, and dip it in the water, and sprinkle it upon the tent, and upon all the vessels, and upon the persons that were there, and upon him that touched a bone, or one slain, or one dead, or a grave. And the clean person shall sprinkle upon the unclean on the 3rd day, and on the 7th day. And on the 7th day he shall purify himself, and wash his clothes, and bathe himself in water, and shall be clean at even. But the man that shall be unclean, and shall not purify himself, that soul shall be cut off from among the congregation, because he hath defiled the sanctuary of the Lord. The water of separation hath not been sprinkled upon him. He is unclean. And it shall be a perpetual statute unto them, that he that sprinkleth the water of separation shall wash his clothes, and he that toucheth the water of separation shall be unclean until even. And whatsoever the unclean person toucheth shall be unclean, and the soul that toucheth it shall be unclean until even. Chapter 20. Then came the children of Israel, even the whole congregation, into the desert of Zin in the 1st month. And the people abode in Kadesh. And Miriam died there, and was buried there. And there was no water for the congregation, and they gathered themselves together against Moses and against Aaron. And the people chode with Moses, and spake, saying, Would God that we had died when our brethren died before the Lord! And why have ye brought up the congregation of the Lord into this wilderness, that we and our cattle should die there? And wherefore have ye made us to come up out of Egypt, to bring us in unto this evil place? It is no place of seed, or of figs, or of vines, or of pomegranates. Neither is there any water to drink. And Moses and Aaron went from the presence of the assembly unto the door of the tabernacle of the congregation, and they fell upon their faces, and the glory of the Lord appeared unto them. And the Lord spake unto Moses, saying, Take the rod, and gather thou the assembly together, thou and Aaron thy brother, and speak ye unto the rock before their eyes. And it shall give forth his water, and thou shalt bring forth to them water out of the rock. So thou shalt give the congregation and their beasts drink. And Moses took the rod from before the Lord, as he commanded him. And Moses and Aaron gathered the congregation together before the rock, and he said unto them, Hear now, ye rebels, must we fetch you water out of this rock? And Moses lifted up his hand, and with his rod he smote the rock twice, and the water came out abundantly, and the congregation drank, and their beasts also. And the Lord spake unto Moses and Aaron, Because ye believed me not to sanctify me in the eyes of the children of Israel, therefore ye shall not bring this congregation into the land which I have given them. This is the water of Meribah, because the children of Israel strove with the Lord, and he was sanctified in them. And Moses sent messengers from Kadesh unto the king of Edom. Thus saith thy brother Israel, Thou knowest all the travail that hath befallen us, how our fathers went down into Egypt, and we have dwelt in Egypt a long time, and the Egyptians vexed us and our fathers. And when we cried unto the Lord, he heard our voice, and sent an angel, and hath brought us forth out of Egypt. And behold, we are in Kadesh, a city in the uttermost of thy border. Let us pass, I pray thee, through thy country. We will not pass through the fields or through the vineyards, neither will we drink of the water of the wells. We will go by the king's highway. We will not turn to the right hand nor to the left until we have passed thy borders. And Edom said unto him, Thou shalt not pass by me, lest I come out against thee with the sword. And the children of Israel said unto him, We will go by the highway, and if I and my cattle drink of thy water, then I will pay for it. I will only, without doing anything else, go through on my feet. And he said, Thou shalt not go through. And Edom came out against him with much people and with a strong hand. Thus Edom refused to give Israel passage through his border. Wherefore Israel turned away from him. And the children of Israel, even the whole congregation, journeyed from Kadesh and came unto the Mount Hor. And the Lord spake unto Moses and Aaron in Mount Hor by the coast of the land of Edom, saying, Aaron shall be gathered unto his people, for he shall not enter into the land which I have given unto the children of Israel, because ye rebelled against my word at the water of Meribah. Take Aaron and Eleazar his son, and bring them up unto Mount Hor, and strip Aaron of his garments, and put them upon Eleazar his son. And Aaron shall be gathered unto his people, and shall die there. And Moses did as the Lord commanded, and they went up into Mount Hor in the sight of all the congregation. And Moses stripped Aaron of his garments, and put them upon Eleazar his son. And Aaron died there in the top of the mount. And Moses and Eleazar came down from the mount. And when all the congregation saw that Aaron was dead, they mourned for Aaron 30 days, even all the house of Israel. Chapter 21. And when King Arad the Canaanite, which dwelt in the south, heard tell that Israel came by the way of the spies, then he fought against Israel, and took some of them prisoners. And Israel vowed a vow unto the Lord, and said, If thou wilt indeed deliver this people into my hand, then I will utterly destroy their cities. And the Lord hearkened to the voice of Israel, and delivered up the Canaanites, and they utterly destroyed them and their cities. And he called the name of the place Hormah. And they journeyed from Mount Hor by the way of the Red Sea to compass the land of Edom. And the soul of the people was much discouraged because of the way. And the people spake against God and against Moses, Wherefore have ye brought us up out of Egypt to die in the wilderness? For there is no bread, neither is there any water, and our soul loatheth this light bread. And the Lord sent fiery serpents among the people, and they bit the people, and much people of Israel died. Therefore the people came to Moses and said, We have sinned, for we have spoken against the Lord and against thee. Pray unto the Lord that he take away the serpents from us. And Moses prayed for the people. And the Lord said unto Moses, Make thee a fiery serpent, and set it upon a pole. And it shall come to pass that every one that is bitten, when he looketh upon it, shall live. And Moses made a serpent of brass, and put it upon a pole. And it came to pass that if a serpent had bitten any man, when he beheld the serpent of brass, he lived. And the children of Israel set forward and pitched in Oboth. And they journeyed from Oboth and pitched at Ijabarim in the wilderness which is before Moab toward the sun rising. From thence they removed and pitched in the valley of Zered. From thence they removed and pitched on the other side of Arnon, which is in the wilderness that cometh out of the coasts of the Amorites. for Arnon is the border of Moab, between Moab and the Amorites. Wherefore it is said in the book of the wars of the Lord, what he did in the Red Sea and in the brooks of Arnon, and at the stream of the brooks that goeth down to the dwelling of Ar, and lieth upon the border of Moab. And from thence they went to Beer. That is the well whereof the Lord spake unto Moses, gather the people together, and I will give them water. Then Israel sang this song, spring up, O well, sing ye unto it. The princes digged the well, the nobles of the people digged it by the direction of the lawgiver with their staves. And from the wilderness they went to Matana, and from Matana to Nahaliel, and from Nahaliel to Bamoth, and from Bamoth in the valley that is in the country of Moab to the top of Pisgah, which looketh toward Jeshimon. And Israel sent messengers unto Sihon, king of the Amorites, saying, let me pass through thy land. We will not turn into the fields or into the vineyards. We will not drink of the waters of the well, but we will go along by the king's highway until we be past thy borders. And Sihon would not suffer Israel to pass through his border. But Sihon gathered all his people together and went out against Israel into the wilderness, and he came to Jahaz and fought against Israel. And Israel smote him with the edge of the sword and possessed his land from Arnon unto Jabbok, even unto the children of Ammon, for the border of the children of Ammon was strong. And Israel took all these cities, and Israel dwelt in all the cities of the Amorites, in Heshbon and in all the villages thereof. For Heshbon was the city of Sihon, the king of the Amorites, who had fought against the former king of Moab and taken all his land out of his hand, even unto Arnon. Wherefore they that speak in Proverbs say, come into Heshbon, let the city of Sihon be built and prepared. For there is a fire gone out of Heshbon, a flame from the city of Sihon. It hath consumed Ar of Moab, and the lords of the high places of Arnon. Woe to thee, Moab! Thou art undone, O people of Chemosh. He hath given his sons that escaped and his daughters into captivity unto Sihon, king of the Amorites. We have shot at them. Heshbon is perished, even unto Dibon, and we have laid them waste, even unto Nophah, which reacheth unto Medeba. Thus Israel dwelt in the land of the Amorites. And Moses sent to spy out Jahazer, and they took the villages thereof, and drove out the Amorites that were there. And they turned and went up by the way of Bashan, and Og the king of Bashan went out against them, he and all his people, to the battle at Edrei. And the Lord said unto Moses, fear him not, for I have delivered him into thy hand, and all his people and his land, and thou shalt do to him as thou didst unto Sihon king of the Amorites, which dwelt at Heshbon. So they smote him and his sons and all his people until there was none left him alive, and they possessed his land.

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0: This is the Gospel Hour, making known to this nation the gospel of Jesus Christ. 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
1: Lead us, our Father, today as we open thy word to continue studying the heart, the soul, the spirit, the life of salvation, because without the shedding of blood there is no salvation, there is no remission, there is no forgiveness apart from the blood of the Lamb slain from the foundation of the world. Now, as we study today, lead us in Jesus' name. Amen. It has been many, many days ago I read this text, but we preach Christ crucified, Christ the power of God and the wisdom of God. 1 Corinthians 1, 23-24. We preach Christ crucified, not Christ in the manger, not Christ the man working miracles, but Christ crucified, the power of God and the wisdom of God. Now, many days ago, again, I said we would study the threefold office of Christ, and all was made possible by means of his blood, that is, prophet, priest, and king. Had he not been the Lamb of God, he would not have been that prophet promised, and he could not be our high priest, and he would not be the coming king. But now we are studying redemption that he announced as a prophet. He announced that he was God in flesh, and that he had come to give his life a ransom. And the reason the people to whom he came, that is God's elect nation, the lost sheep of the house of Israel, the reason they missed him, they were looking for a prince, a powerful ruler, not a lamb, a babe in a manger. They missed him. They did not recognize him, and they said, "We will not have him." Now, we must continue because I cannot leave this where we were on the last broadcast. Let me say that, and here's what I said, redemption means to regain possession by repurchase, to rescue or deliver from bondage by paying a ransom. And that's what Jesus did when he died. We are redeemed by his life, by his death. We are saved, Romans 5, through or by means of his life. He lives to make intercession. To save is to make safe, to rescue or deliver from danger, to preserve, to safeguard, to keep. Now, redemption embraces salvation in that redemption is prospective in its application. Now, what do I mean by perspective in its application? Now, listen very carefully, because as I said the other day, I don't want you to think that I am attempting to take salvation into the laboratory and chop it up and cut it up and dissect it. No, that's not it at all. But redemption is perspective in its application, for it forecasts the time. Redemption speaks of or forecasts the time when salvation will be consummated or completed. Now, or let me put it in the words of Jesus, it is finished, it is accomplished. Salvation will be consummated in the perfection of our glorified body. We are perfect in spirit now. Wait a minute, I said spirit, not flesh. We are perfect in spirit. I read on the last broadcast that he, I was looking, it's in Hebrews 10:14, that is the Lamb of God, Jesus, hath perfected forever them that are sanctified, and we're sanctified by the blood. Believers are sanctified positionally, and we are sanctified continuously as we feed upon the Word. Positionally, we are sanctified, set apart, or taken out of the kingdom of the devil and placed over into the kingdom of God. We are separated from sin and we are indwelt by righteousness imputed. So we're sanctified positionally when we're born again, and experimentally as we grow in grace and study the Word of God. So redemptionist perspective, in that it is threefold, and it embraces salvation. Now wait a minute, and don't misunderstand what I'm saying. There is deliverance from the curse and the condemnation of sin through faith in His death. That is, the finished work of Jesus and His shed blood. Now, you must admit, beloved, you must admit, if it had been possible for the devil to keep Jesus off Calvary, we would not have any Savior. We would not. We would not have forgiveness of sins, because by means of blood, no remission except by means of blood. Now, God demanded blood in the Garden of Eden, and God demands blood today in spite of the liberals, in spite of the modernists, and in spite of all that man has said, written, or preached. So, we are delivered from the curse, delivered from the condemnation, delivered from the penalty of sin through faith in His blood. Ephesians 1:7, I've read it many times in this series. Then there is release from iniquity. Now, what do I mean by that? We are released from iniquity. When we are born into this world, we are born in sin. We are totally depraved. But when God redeems us by means of the blood through faith, we exercise faith in the finished work of Jesus, and we're redeemed through faith in His shed blood, then God releases us from iniquity and self-will. When you're born again, it is no more I, but Christ. I should say when you are, when anyone is born again, you say with the Apostle Paul, Galatians 2:20, it is no longer I, but Christ liveth in me. So my will gives way to His will. Now that doesn't mean that in the flesh that I'm perfect. Not at all. I do not believe in perfection from the standpoint of the flesh. We live in a body that is totally depraved, and in spite of the fact that we are born of the Spirit, indwelt by the Spirit, this body is still flesh, and you can't deny it. And as long as we remain in a body of flesh, there is a possibility of sin, and there are sins of omission that are just as crippling as sins of commission in the life of a born-again believer. The things that we should do that we do not do, they are sin, as well as if you do something that you should not do as a Christian. So, I said that redemptionist perspective in its application. First, we're delivered from condemnation. Second, we're delivered from iniquity, self-will, and we are separated to holiness of life in Christ Jesus. He has made unto us righteousness, and righteousness is holiness, because righteousness is Christ in you. And when Christ is in you, in the person of the Holy Spirit, you are holy. The Spirit is holy. The inner man is holy. That which God borns, that which is born of Spirit is Spirit. That which is born of flesh is flesh, let's face it. Then in the third place, now of course that's in Titus 2:14 if you want to jot that reference down. Ephesians 1:7 and Titus 2:14. Now, we will be delivered from the very presence of sin and transformed into the likeness of Christ's glorified body when Jesus returns. Therefore, we look back to deliverance from the penalty, deliverance from condemnation. We look back to deliverance from condemnation. I now presently look to my great high priest for deliverance day by day, moment by moment, and I am looking forward to that day when Jesus will return And I will have a glorified body just like his glorious body. When he returns, we are now waiting for the adoption, to wit, the redemption of our body. The redemption of our body. Our spirit is redeemed, the soul is redeemed, but the body will be redeemed when Jesus comes in the rapture. Now, 1 Thessalonians 4, 13 through 18, and Romans 8, 23. Thank God for redemption that embraces deliverance from the penalty, deliverance from the power, and deliverance from the presence in a perfect body, just like Jesus' glorious body. Now listen very carefully to what I'm going to say. Christ is our righteousness. I have said this over and over. I make no apology for saying it again. I must say it many more times. You cannot attain righteousness through working, giving, living, doing, or abstaining. Righteousness is imputed. God imputes righteousness when you exercise faith in the shed blood of the Lamb of God. And we're going to talk about the Lamb. If I get to it today, I hope I will. I want to show you some interesting things about the Lamb of God. So Christ is our righteousness. Christ in you, righteousness. And apart from him, you're unrighteous. Because all of our righteousnesses are, as filth rags, Isaiah 64:6. Now then, Christ as our righteousness secures our redemption. Now this is deep, beloved, and I'm going slow. Christ has made unto us wisdom, righteousness, sanctification, and redemption. Now that's 1 Corinthians 1:30. Christ has made unto us righteousness. Christ has made unto us redemption. Christ is our righteousness, and as our righteousness, Christ secures, Christ guarantees our redemption. Christ, as our holiness, endows us with every spiritual blessing that redemption affords. Christ as our holiness. And apart from him, you don't have any holiness. Then Christ is our redemption in that he is the consummation of our salvation. Now, what do I mean by Christ as our redemption is the consummation of our salvation? He is the author, he is the finisher of our faith. Now, beloved, I want you to see this because it's wonderful. It is glorious. It is glorious to live by faith, and the just shall live by faith. You cannot attain, you cannot preserve, you cannot keep yourself unto redemption of the body or entrance into the glorious city. You can't save yourself. You can't keep yourself. All you can do is trust and obey. Trust and obey. Now, I'm going slow. I said Christ as our righteousness secures, guarantees, makes certain our redemption. Because Christ is righteous and he cannot sin, he cannot do anything wrong. Now, I can, but he can't. I can do something wrong, but Christ can't. But you see, Christ is my righteousness. Therefore, my redemption is as sure and safe and certain as Christ. Because my redemption is Christ. And Christ is my righteousness. And Christ is my holiness. And Christ is my guarantee of entering heaven. He is the door. Now, the first takes us back to the smitten rock. The smitten rock from which flows the living water by means of his blood. The second takes us up to the Father's throne where Jesus sits now making intercession for you and for me. The third points us to that glorious day when Jesus will come and deliver all creation Not only believers, but the whole creation is groaning and travailing in pain because of sin. And in Calvary, the redemption of the whole creation is guaranteed and secured. I said all, because the Bible teaches clearly that there'll be a new heaven, a new earth, and righteousness will fill all, and all will be in God's great domain of perfection and holiness and righteousness, and the devil, the beast, and the false prophet, and all sinners will be in the lake of fire, and there'll be nothing to defile. Now listen, the first, that is, God Almighty's righteousness, Jesus Christ, guaranteeing our redemption, His holiness guarantees victory day by day, and then the blood that redeems us guarantees that we'll have a body. We're looking for the redemption of the body. Now, the first, through faith, says, my sins are gone. You remember yesterday, well, on the last broadcast in the series, I said, 1 Peter 2:24, Christ bare. He bare. He's not bearing. He's not bearing. He took our sin away. So, our sins are gone. The second, through love, we know that everything we need is provided because of His love. God loves us. He loved us enough to let Jesus die for us. He loves us enough today to take care of us. And then the third gives to us joy unspeakable and full of glory, because we look beyond this veil of tears and heartaches and we see that city whose builder and maker is God. Now, the first proclaims the Good Shepherd dying on a cross to save you and me. The second proclaims the Good Shepherd, the Great Shepherd rather, the Good Shepherd died, the Great Shepherd sits on the throne making intercession, and the third declares that the Chief Shepherd, Jesus, is the Good Shepherd, the Great Shepherd, and He's coming as the Chief Shepherd. And praise God, when He comes, we'll reign with Him. Now, all of this, my precious friends, all of this is embraced in redemption. And in redemption, we have the guarantee of all that I've said today. Redemption is prospective in its application. Praise God. We were redeemed the moment we believed and put our faith in Jesus. We were redeemed from the penalty and the curse of sin. We are kept day by day because He sits on the throne, and He's coming again to give us a body like unto His glorious body. Christ is our righteousness, and as our righteousness, He guarantees our full and complete redemption. Past tense, present tense, and future tense, glory to God. Do you know you're redeemed by the blood? Now, if you do not know that you are redeemed by the blood, bow your head, close your eyes, and ask God to redeem you now, and He will. Father, my Father, our Father, the Father of our Lord and Savior, Jesus Christ, the Lamb of God, without spot, without blemish, in His name, through His blood, save many poor, lost church members and religionists. We ask it for Jesus' sake. Amen.
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0: Have your Bible? I want to give you a little thought before we get to the message. You know, the Bible said there's nothing new under the sun. I've gone over that before, but you take the central heating unit. The first central heating unit was, as far as we know, was when the pillar of fire by night warmed the children of Israel. They had no electric blanket or heating pad. They couldn't carry a flock of cover along. One family might have had 10 or 12 children. And they had to travel light. And so the Lord had a pillar of cloud by day, pillar of fire by night, and there was a central heating unit over in the wilderness. I said before, the first garbage disposal was in the ark. Had to be. The ark represented Jesus, had to be kept clean. And they couldn't open a door, sweep anything out. God put a garbage disposal in there. You say, we got a helicopter parked over here, you know, next door. Helicopters are not new. When God made the hummingbird, that's a helicopter. Huh? You remember, see a little, why he can go anywhere he wants to go, you know. Nothing new under the sun. Oh, listen. Man's not as smart as he thinks he is. Folks, let me ask you something else. In my generation, they've introduced something. Karate. Boy, it puzzles me to see them dudes break up everything, you know. Man. There's nothing new. That's in the Bible. You want me to read it to you tonight? Sure I will. Now, David had five tremendous enemies. I think he was hated and despised, and I believe that people were gunning for him from the day that he killed Goliath, because he had four brothers. And the last one, now you can go to 2 Samuel chapter 21, 2 Samuel 21, I'm going to show you. Now, the last one had 24 fingers and toes. I mean, he was some giant. Verse 22, these four were born to the giant in Gath and fell by the hand of David and by the hand of his servants. Now, David did not kill all the giants. But I tell you one thing, he killed old Goliath and inspired everybody else to want to kill the rest of them. There's nothing like inspiration from a giant killer. And I think all the Israelites longed, and especially the servants of David, they longed for the privilege of killing one of the giants. And finally, the last giant was killed, because he said when he defied Israel, Jonathan, the son of Shimeah, the brother of David, slew him. I tell you, David turned out to be a real inspiration to his brothers. They looked like it was all a bunch of cowards till he killed that giant over there, Goliath. The fact is, they criticized him and said, what did you do to those few sheep? Who's taking care of them? And he said, what did you come up here to get a grandstand seat? He said, no, I come to kill a giant. I'm not a spectator, neither an agitator. But I'm going to be a deliverer. I'm going to fight the giant. Now, as soon as the last giant was killed, the Bible said, chapter 22, verse 1, David spake unto the Lord the words of this song as in the day that the Lord had delivered him out of the hand of his enemies and out of the hand of Saul. And then he goes ahead to say, well, although, now turn to the book of Psalms, and we'll be in our book tonight where we're going to spend the rest of the time in the book of Psalms, and we'll go to Psalm 18. Psalm 18. Now remember, David is the only man in the Bible that we have a record saying he was a man after God's own heart. The Bible also called him the sweet singer of Israel. Now then, David said, I want to record in my song book the song of victory. that I sang way over there when the last giant was killed. And so he puts that in this chapter, the 18th chapter. Now, there are 50 verses. That's a long psalm, 50, because most of the psalms are not that long. And he talks about how the Lord delivered him, verse 17 and verse 19, because he delighted in me. And all, verse 22 said, all of his judgments were before me. I did not put away his statutes from me. And he goes ahead and then comes over a little bit further and said, verse 28, thou will light my candle. The Lord my God will enlighten my darkness. We'll come to that in a minute. He said, for by thee I have run through a troop, and by my God have I leaped over a wall. Boy, he could hurt her. He said, I jumped a wall. And he said, as for God, his way is perfect. The word of the Lord is tried. He's a buckler to all those that trust in him. And then finally he said, who is God save the Lord? Who is the rock save our God? And then he comes in to that 34th verse, and here's where I'm going to give it to you. This is where he learned karate. He teacheth my hands to war, so that a bow of steel is broken by mine arms. What is that but karate? Listen, when you break a bow of steel, man, you've got to have supernatural strength. Hey, could I challenge you to be a karate Christian? You know where the power comes from? Holy Spirit. Every Christian ought to be a karate Christian. You know why? We ought to have supernatural strength. All right, now we'll go to the 119th Psalm, and we'll finish reading. But first of all, I want to give you something that I think would be worth your thinking about. Now remember, the psalm starts off with blessed or happy, and winds up the last word, commandments. Happy commandments. And the theme of the entire chapter, 176 verses in the middle of the Bible, the longest chapter in the Bible, talks more about the Bible than any other chapter in the Bible. Now I want you to get that. I mean, the Word of God has central place in the Word of God. All the questions that need to be answered are asked in the Bible. All the answers and the right answers are in the Bible. Really, and I know sometimes folks will aim at me and shoot at me, and that doesn't bother me anymore. We would need less commentaries, and we'd need less books if we really stayed with this book and let the Holy Spirit be our teacher. I mean, the Bible is not a difficult book if the Holy Spirit reveals it, and he reveals it to those. The Bible said, blessed are they that hunger and thirst after right or righteousness, for they shall be filled. If any man will do the will of God, the doctrine shall be made known. The doctrinal book is the Bible. All the doctrine you'll ever need. But you know, in order to get the doctrine, you sure do need to know the doctor. I found out something today. The Bible, number one, it's the most personal book I've ever read in my life. No man will read through the Bible with the eye of faith without meeting himself in the Bible. I mean, you'll reach the conclusion, Lord, did you write this just for me? I mean, you found me right where I'm living. Lord, getting awful personal, aren't you? But he said, sure, I'm interested in persons. I believe in a personal salvation. I believe in the person of Jesus. I believe in the person of the Holy Spirit. I believe Jesus had the greatest personality of any man that ever lived. There's no doubt about that. He had the most loving, the most compassionate, the most patient, the most pure personality of anybody ever lived. Now, I likewise believe, because he said, I'm going to send you another comforter. I believe the Holy Spirit has a wonderful personality. Now, are you ready for the next step?
1: The strangers to God, His grace and His love, were gathered by blue Galilee.
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1: Hello, friends, and welcome to another broadcast of the Voice of the Appalachians, preaching the old-time gospel since 1967. 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
2: And I want us to look at our text verse in verse number 15. Take us the foxes, the little foxes that spoil the vines, for our vines have tender grapes. I want to preach this morning, little foxes that spoil the vine. Heavenly Father, I pray that you'd help me to deliver this sermon in a way that it would be understood, and then, Lord, would be properly applied to our lives so that it will help us, Lord, to live the victorious Christian life. I pray that you would guide and guard my mind and my words as I preach. In Jesus' name I pray, amen. I have a lot of sermon to give you in 28 minutes, so we're going to go fast. Are you ready? I love the Song of Solomon. It's a great book. I hope that you'll go away with two things. First of all, the truth for the day, and that's the most important thing. And then second of all, an understanding of how to read and understand the Song of Solomon. My focus is on the actual text, the little foxes that spoil the vines. What this phrase means is that often small things ruin the good and productive blessings of bigger things in our lives. The purpose of my sermon is to get us to focus on and enjoy the blessings of God and not let small things represented by the foxes ruin that. To put away small things that ruin not just a blessing, but the production of blessings in our lives. I'll tell you where the sermon came from. There's several individual Christians and marriages that are new or renewed that I have counseled with over the last year in our church that have grown in the Lord tremendously over the past year or so. Some a little less, some a little more. And since you have increased your walk with God and dedication to the Lord, life has been better. Life has been better in life. Marriage has been better. Home has been better since you've begun this renewed journey and walk with God. Then a setback took place, maybe a failure or perhaps a trial that brought back memories of past failures. And rather than faith in succeeding, doubts have come where the blessings were growing. Perhaps an old habit has reformed. An old habit has made its way back into your life that you had fought to get out. And you are allowing a little fox to spoil the vine of blessings. I want to say this morning, it's not worth giving up on the vine because of the little foxes. We cannot allow the little fox to cause us to give up on the bigger, more valuable, productive things in the Christian life. Let me define the statement. First of all, the vine is the key statement. The vine. How many of you have tomatoes, cucumbers, squash, something like that growing in or around your house right now? You have vines and they produce. They produce bloom and then the fruit and then the ripe fruit. And then at this time of the year, you probably have all three going on. You have ripe fruit that you're, or vegetables that you're taking. You have some that are almost ready. And then you have yet a few new blooms. The vine, I want you to see that the vine is the key statement. statement. It is the producer of life and blessing. Second of all, I want to say the vine does not just produce once. It is a continual producer of blessings. For example, my wife has not just been a blessing to me, she is a vine that continues to produce blessings in my life. The church is not a place that just blesses me occasionally, but it is a producer of blessings. It is a vine. It is constantly blooming and bearing fruit and ripe fruit that is a blessing in my life. The foxes hide and they run among the vines. Even though they're small, even though they're not often seen, they can bruise the vine, they can disturb or destroy the blooms and cause the fruit to fail. The foxes are most often unseen and unnoticed, except in the damage of the vine. The context of this story is quite a good story and has many wonderful applications for our lives. And I'm going to step away from the truth and tell you about the Song of Solomon and where the truth comes from. Solomon was Israel's most flamboyant and extravagant king. His wisdom was above all of mankind's. Not only was Solomon a man of wisdom, God gave him his wisdom, and so Solomon was exceeding abundantly above in the area of wisdom. The historical books of the Bible describe Solomon's enormous wealth. He built a temple in Jerusalem that rivaled for splendor and costliness and magnificence in any of the seven wonders of the world. They came from far and near to see the wisdom and wealth of Solomon, and they went away saying, "It's even greater than we have heard." Solomon wrote three books that are in the Bible. One relates to his younger days when he was young, romantic, and idealistic. We call that the book of Song of Solomon, and it is this book. It is a book of romance. It is a love story. He wrote a second book that relates to his middle age. He was at the height of his wisdom or intellectual power, and we call that the book of Proverbs. It is a book of principles and a book of rules to live by. Not just rules for the common man, but rules for the king. A third book mirrors Solomon's old age. That is the book of Ecclesiastes. By the time Solomon gets to old age, he is somewhat disillusioned with life. And he despairs over wasted opportunities and the damage that he brought to Israel by his idolatries. Now, he did that by marrying all these women, and all of these women brought in their religions, and that idolatry led Israel away from their faith in God. The book of Ecclesiastes was written to warn against the mistakes that he made. The book of Ecclesiastes could be classified as a book of regrets. Now, the Song of Songs, which is Solomon's, is the most difficult and perhaps the most controversial in the Old Testament because of the many interpretations as to what it means. God is not mentioned in the book anywhere, and it's not the only book like that, but this book, God is not mentioned in the book, and it's interesting that the book is never referenced or quoted anywhere else in the Old Testament or the New Testament. And it takes place, though it takes its place, with other inspired books of the Bible. It's interesting that the Jews read the Song of Solomon every year at the Feast of the Passover. They read the book of Ruth at Pentecost. They read the book of Ecclesiastes at the Feast of Tabernacles, and they read the book of Esther at the Feast of Purim. Ecclesiastes is very much like a parable. It has an earthly story, but it has a spiritual meaning. Some see the book as an allegory or a representation of the Jews from the time of Abraham to the coming of the Messiah. Stay with me now. I'm almost finished with this part that I might lose you, and I don't want to. Some people see the Song of Solomon as an allegory of the emancipation of the Hebrew people from slavery in Egypt. Some think that the book depicts the relationship between Jehovah God and Israel, but most commentators and the ones I believe in what I'm going to preach this morning, that the book pictures the love of Christ for the church, or it pictures the love of Christ for an individual soul. And so it pictures the love of Christ for an individual or for the church. Now, the events recorded in the Song of Solomon did take place. They are historical truths. Beneath the historical facts, though, are strong spiritual lessons. So here we go with that. The story is about a Shulamite shepherdess. A girl. She has brothers that are shepherds, and she is in a shepherd family. They take care of sheep. They take care of goats. She has given her heart, or she has fallen in love with a shepherd. It is a love story. They remain true to one another despite distractions and opposition. Their love story is complicated when Solomon and his court women, who work to awe and win over the Shulamite, she becomes a prisoner in Solomon's pavilion. When you open Solomon, the Song of Solomon, chapter 1, she has been taken, according to verse number 4, by Solomon and Solomon's court women to Solomon's house, and he claims her for his own. Now, the Shulamite girl pictures the church, or it pictures us, the believer who is devoted to Christ, the shepherd. Don't miss this now. Solomon actually represents the prince of the world. Solomon in the story is not the hero. He represents the prince of the world, the shepherd that is often unseen and longed for is Christ. We long for the return of the shepherd. We long for the lover of our soul rather than the prince of the world who tries to distract us from the love of the shepherd or from the love of Christ. The court women represent those who admire the worldly prince. The court women represent those who have given themselves to Solomon and his worldliness. They look in shock at those who turn their backs on the world or on the prince and on Solomon. In fact, when you read chapter 1, she is talking about her shepherd as she is in the court of Solomon. And they're disgusted with her, and they said, "Why would you love a shepherd when you could have all of the things that Solomon promises? Are you some kind of a fool?" Sort of how the world looks at us when they call us a fool for Christ, saying, "Why would you love the shepherd when you have all of the world's offerings at your fingertips? You can enjoy the pleasures of the world."
1: 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Again, that's The Voice, 165 Nehemiah Way, Nicholasville, Kentucky, 40356. May the Lord bless you and have a wonderful day.
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0: Well, welcome to the Bible Believers Broadcast, brought to you each day at this time by the Peace Baptist Church, located at 320 Military Cutoff in Wilmington, North Carolina. And we're so glad to be able to be with you. I'm thankful for the opportunity that I've had now for 30 years to pastor Peace Baptist Church. And what a privilege it is now that this doorway is open to come to where you are with the gospel of the Lord Jesus. And we're trusting the broadcast is just a tremendous blessing, and one that you will tell others about the broadcast and they'll tune in and listen with us. Here's the broadcast for today.
1: Thank you for joining us for the Bible Believers Broadcast. What a privilege it is to be with you on this Monday. And we open our Bibles today to the first epistle, General of John. That's the way it's written in the King James Bible. And I read to you right out of the Bible, the first epistle, General of John. That's 1 John, and we're in chapter 1. So if you would turn with us, and while you are grabbing your Bible, I'm going to have prayer here, and we'll be ready by the time you get back. Heavenly Father, thank you for this privilege we have to be on this good radio station. We pray, Lord, you'd bless today's broadcast. We ask you to help us that we would not just be wasting people's time, but we would give them something that would be encouraging to them, something to help them along their Christian life. And if they are not a Christian, Lord, draw the net. I pray that you would just draw people unto yourself. In Jesus' name, amen. Well, I've loved this book, 1 John, for a long time. It covers such good material that is so practical. And the other day, while listening at the radio, I heard one of the speakers on the radio say that he always recommended that when a person received Christ as their Savior, that the first thing they do is to read the first epistle of John all the way through. Now, I thought that was really strange, because I always have thought that the first place that we direct people was the Gospel of John, not 1 John, but the Gospel of John, and to get them to read through the whole book of John. And then, after they've read that, I always encourage them to go back and read it again. And you say, why? Because the book of John, it states in the last chapters that it is written that we might know that Jesus is the Christ, the Son of God. And so we nail down who Jesus is in our walk, and that will help us to be a victorious Christian. If you know who he is that you're following, and you believe it, then no doubt you're going to give preeminence in that walk, and it'll be so important. So glad you're with us today, and we are in the general epistle, first one of John. And Dr. Schofield and I read that to you, not that you can't read it, but I read it to you because some people don't have their Bible and they wouldn't have access to this right now. It says, the Apostle John, as unbroken tradition affirms, and as internal evidence and comparison with the Gospel of John prove, was written somewhere around A.D. 90. Says 1 John is a family letter from the father to his little children who are in the world. In other words, these people, they looked up to John because he's so old, because he has such wisdom, because he's followed the Lord for so long. He knew so much about Jesus. He was the disciple, I believe, that Jesus loved. Not that Jesus didn't love all his disciples, because certainly he did. But he was a disciple that Jesus loved, and therefore he walked close with Jesus. And you often find him in such proximity that he could see even the expressions upon our Lord's face whenever he would make certain statements. So John is a walking encyclopedia of Christianity, and it's good for us to learn from him. It says, 1 John is a family letter from the Father to his little children who are in the world. With the possible exception of the Song of Solomon, it is the most intimate of the inspired writings. The world is viewed as without. The sin of a believer is treated as a child's offense against his father and is dealt with as a family matter. The moral government of the universe is not in question. The child's sin as an offense against the law has been met in the cross, and Jesus Christ the righteous is now his advocate with the Father. John's gospel leads across the threshold of the Father's house. His first epistle makes us at home there. A tender word is used for children, technia, born ones, or barons. Paul is occupied with our public position as sons, John with our nearness as born ones of the Father. So we're going to stop reading right there and go right to our text where the Bible says in the first verse that. Now that is a great way to begin. That. In other words, John does not waste any time. He goes right into the matter, that which was from the beginning, that which was from the beginning, which we have heard, which we have seen with our eyes, which we have looked upon, and our hands have handled of the word of life. So here is John speaking, and he tells us that he's going to give to us that. That what? That which was from the beginning, that which we have heard, which we have seen with our eyes, which we have looked upon and our hands have handled of the word of life. John is an eyewitness teacher of the things of Christ, of the person of Christ, of the ministry of Christ. John sits us down, and as he begins speaking, it becomes very evident here that this is not a man who knows about Christ. This is not a man who could tell you just things that he had seen with his eyes, but this is a man that had such a personal relationship with the Lord Jesus that from the very beginning of his being a disciple and of his following the Lord, now for some 60 years, he could say to us, what I'm sharing with you is more than hearsay, more than this I saw, but it is what I have lived, what has been a part of me, what has really captivated my soul for these 60 years that I have followed him, believed him, trusted him, proved him, taught of him, and this is where we're going to begin. We have a teacher who obviously is more than just your average classroom teacher. This is a man who has been so personal with our Lord that it's almost like you're sitting with the Lord himself. He's not telling you about Jesus, just about him only, but he's telling him that he has experienced Jesus. He has so lived that Jesus is more than just food that he eats, more than just words that he speaks, but he is to him a very personal being that John had given his total life to. His ministry was not one whereby he would say, just listen to me, but it would be listen, watch, participate, follow, give yourself as I have given myself to this person, this Jesus, this Son of God, this man who I witnessed his miracles, I watched his daily life, I saw him carry the cross, I was there when he died, and I was given responsibility by Jesus that no other man was given, and that was I was to be to Jesus' mother as if I were her son, and my responsibility was to look after her as long as she lived. Now, what can you say about a man like that, except if Jesus had such trust, if he had such knowledge of the kind of man that John was, to give his own mother to him when he had brothers standing in the crowd, sisters there, and yet he did not look to his own flesh and blood and say to them, take care of mama, but he looked at John, and John was his disciple, was one who had followed him for 3 years, and he said to John, take care of my mother. I would say to you today, Jesus had a lot of faith in John. Jesus knew the man that John was. He knew that he could trust him, and therefore he gave him the responsibility for his own mother. What a privilege it is to read behind a man that Jesus thought that much of. Well, it is believed that James and John not only were brothers, but that they were cousins in the same family with Jesus. No doubt, not connected through Joseph, but through Mary, as she was their maybe aunt. She was their mother's sister, and therefore there was such a connection throughout all of their life that now Jesus does not think that John will take care of his mother. He does not suppose that he will take care of his mother, but he knew, based upon the man that John was all of his life, I can entrust the one person that has been to me a person who loved me without measure, who led me, fed me, and who I, at a very early age, began to take care of as her husband had passed on, we think, and here Jesus is taking over the family business for many years and looking after his mom. He turns that over to somebody who he says in his own heart, I can count on John. Join us tomorrow for the Bible Believers broadcast.
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0: We welcome you to Revival Time with Dr. Jack Treiber, pastor of North Valley Baptist Church and president of Golden State Baptist College. 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
1: Well, hello, dear neighbor. I'm so glad that you're listening today on Monday. Yesterday's the Lord's Day. I hope you had a great day in God's house. People saved, people baptized, people added to the church, and growth. And I hope that you experienced a wonderful day. You know, the Nichols family, Pastor Nichols pastored over here in Sacramento for years. He's on the road. His son-in-law's pastoring his church now. He writes music. And I just heard this song the other day, Bottom of the Barrel. Now, you don't know what that talks about, but you're going to know about it just momentarily. They're going to sing for us the Bottom of the Barrel. I think you'll love it. Enjoy it. Go ahead. Would you sing?

Brother Nichols is a good man, a sweet wife. Her daddy's a preacher. His daddy's a preacher. They're both with the Lord. And those are all his kids singing. They're all serving God. Praise God for that. Well, I hope that you'll take time this week to write me an email. By the way, we're full steam ahead. Our school is open. Our college is open. And we're off to a tremendous school year, both in the school and in the college. And I give God all the glory. He's sent us a good student body, and I'm just so very grateful for him. Thank you. By the way, seniors, high school seniors, get registered today. Get registered for Bible College next fall. Nothing But the Blood. We're going to get that song up, and then we're in Exodus chapter 21 today. We have a Eastland Baptist Church singing this. I don't know where they are from, but it's a good song. And thank God that the blood of Jesus Christ, his son, still cleanses us from all sin.

0: I can help America today if you'll listen. We've got to stop this murder. 16,000 people are murdered annually in the streets of the United States of America. Men and women break into houses. They slice people up with knives. They stab people. They shoot people. They kill people. They strangle people. And then they always, this boy that killed this healthcare worker. And, well, he doesn't want to die now. No, but you just in cold blood shot a man, killed him. And now you've got all these different reasons why you should go free. And who knows? He may go free. Though they have it on tape, they've got the pictures of him shooting the man. What's the Bible say about murder? Exodus 21. He that smiteth, verse 12, he that smiteth a man so that he die, he shall surely be put to death. End of discussion. If you kill somebody, your life has to be taken. That's the Bible. I've been listening to this David Barton from Wall Builders or whatever it's called, and he's proving to us the heritage of America founded on the Word of God, and it's just really been interesting to me. But if we just get back to the Bible, the Constitution, all that our whole setup was written from the Bible, and you smite a man to death, you shall surely die. Well, let's go on. Verse 15, he that smiteth his father or his mother. Do we have any of that going on? Oh, my goodness. We have people killing their dad, killing their mom. This woman that killed her three children. The Bible says, he that smited his father or his mother shall surely be put to death. Well, let's not stop there. How about verse 20? If a man smite his servant or is made with a rod and he die, he shall surely be put to death. In other words, God says you're not just going to randomly go about killing people. How about you have an animal and that animal kills someone? Now, this is a little bit different. The Bible says, verse 20, if an ox gore a man or a woman, they die, then the ox shall surely be stoned. And his flesh shall not be eaten, but the owner of the ox shall be quit. In other words, he's got to stop this. Quit means to stop this type of activity. You've got to kill your animal. You've got to get rid of your, if you didn't know it and your animal just did this. Oh, wait a minute. Verse 29. But if the ox were wont to push his horn in time past, and okay, let's stop right there. So this ox is out of control and he's already hurt and killed others. And you never killed him in time past. And it's been testified to his owner. And so the owner found out about it. I want you to know that your ox killed this or killed that. And you've got to deal. You didn't deal with it. And he hath not kept him in, but that he hath killed a man or a woman, that ox shall be stoned. And the owner shall be put to death. We're having these people go to jail for years, and then they have their hearings, and then they're trying to figure out, did this person kill this man? And we got it on tape, we've got everything, and we got the weapons, and we got the confession, we got the DNA, and we've got it all. And they say, well, maybe he was insane. I don't care if he's insane or not. God's word says that person shall be put to death. Hey, Hosea chapter 4, verse 2, in those last days, there's going to be killing. And if you just randomly kill people, not in defense, you kill people, then God says you should be put to death. I'll tell you what, these socialists talk about emptying our prisons. I didn't empty our prisons. Just if you kill someone, you got to die. That's the word of God. That's from the Bible. Don't get mad at me. Get mad at God. That's what God's word says. If you kill your mother, your father, your maidservant, your manservant, if you kill a neighbor, if you smite someone that they die, if your animal kills somebody and you've been warned and warned and warned and you don't do anything about it, then you should be put to death. That's the Bible. Oh, thank God for the Bible. Let's get back to the Bible. Let's get back to the Word of God. Well, why don't I have a word of prayer with you today? I trust that we'll realize the Bible is our rule master. Father, help us to follow the Bible. And in this area of the killing that's going on in America, of our children, of our parents, of our neighbors, of our friends, of our relatives, may we stop it, is my prayer. And I pray that we get back to the Word of God. Bless our dear listeners this day. Give each one a great day as we seek to love Thee and serve Thee. For we ask this prayer in that lovely name of the Lord Jesus Christ. In Jesus' precious name, amen.
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0: Can they mandate medicine for a nurse? 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
1: 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It's tough to come by, but you'll find a helpful perspective in today's edition of The Legal Alert from the Christian Law Association. Here's attorney David Gibbs, Jr.
0: Shelley is a registered nurse at a hospital in Milwaukee. Recently, her administrator issued a notice that required her to receive a certain type of flu shot. From Shelley's point of view, this requirement violated her religious beliefs, so she requested a religious exemption. The hospital itself defined her religious views. This is amazing. Denying her request and saying, in the Christian religion, vaccinations are not explicitly prohibited. We're going to tell you what your faith is. When Shelley contacted us at the Christian Law Association, our attorneys walked her through the process of responding to this hospital administration, and it appears, thankfully, that this now is being resolved fully in her favor. They do not have the right to tell you what your beliefs are or define them for you. Your beliefs are protected as you hold them and believe them to be at the workplace in America.
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1: Grandma Balt's Soup Kitchen, located at 310 East Vincennes Street in Linton, Indiana, is serving a free lunch every second and fourth Thursday of the month from 11 a.m. to 1 p.m. If you need more information or directions to Grandma Balt's Soup Kitchen, please contact 812-847-7886. 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
1: Hey friend, I'm Micah McCurry. Thank you so much for joining me once again today on Bible Tract Echoes. I appreciate so much your investment of time. I'm going to ask you to grab your Bibles and go to the first four words in the Bible. Genesis 1 and verse 1. In previous days, we have talked about the power of these first few words, the first verse in Scripture, but now we're going to dive in, we're going to zoom in, we're going to focus on just the first four words. Genesis 1, verse 1 says this: In the beginning, God. In these simple words, we meet the eternal one who was, is, and always will be. If we're going to understand this powerful, all-knowing, all-existing being, maybe we should start by hearing what he has to say for himself first. And that's exactly what God has given us. This divine revelation, the Bible, is the very Word of God. Now, the word Bible quite literally means book. Now, it's not just any book, it's the book. It's God's book. It's the story he tells us about himself and about us. You know, when we think of one name figures in history or culture, it tells us something about recognition, about influence, about branding, if you will. I mean, we have this word Bible. It quite literally means book, but that's not the only one word that causes us to conjure up some understanding about something or someone. How about a Churchill? Winston Churchill, of course, but we know him by that one name, Churchill. Elvis? How about Lincoln? How about Cleopatra or Plato or Mozart? People who with one word we can know much about them. How about, as far as branding goes, you have Kleenex. You have ping pong. Now you realize for Kleenex, actually, when you ask for a Kleenex, what you're asking for is a tissue. But Kleenex has done such a great job with branding that people kind of use those words synonymously. Ping pong, the same way. You see, there's a game called table tennis, but ping pong is often how people refer to it. And some would surmise that the verb Google now means to search the internet, even though it's actually the name of a brand, a very large tech company, of course. It has its tendrils and fingers and all sorts of things now. But if you ask someone to Google something, you don't really care if they're using Internet Explorer or if they're using Bing or they're using some other search engine. Now, it's Google. There's another everyday name that carries the kind of brand dominance in its niche. Have you ever heard of WD-40? Now, the name WD-40 stands for Water Displacement 40th Formula, because the product's creators tested a water-displacing compound 40 different times before landing on the one that worked best. Now, today, it's estimated that roughly 80% of U.S. households had a can of WD-40 somewhere on hand, and it's sold in virtually every country in the world. It's become the go-to answer for everything from squeaky hinges to rusted bolts. Not because it's perfect for every purpose. There are actually other different products that in different ways maybe work a little bit better, but because nobody else has quite replaced it, not just on their shelves, but in people's minds. Imagine if someone made WD-41, a product labeled as new and better, but it didn't work as well. No matter how much they advertised, people wouldn't switch from the original tried and true formula, right? There's a parallel here for the Bible. Some books claim to speak for God or about God, but there is only one book that God himself endorses and preserves. One book that bears his name and his authority. Now, in short, while we're speaking here on this first day of a week of broadcasts, I want to take a 40,000-foot view of what God has to say about his word, why it is trustworthy. Because remember, we're looking back at in the beginning God. Well, maybe we should see what he has to say about himself. How does he reveal himself to us? And what's our responsibility? How are we supposed to respond to what he has to say? I want to begin the theme we see right from the beginning of Scripture. You'll notice that multiple times through Genesis chapter 1, we see a phrase, "And God said." We see it in Genesis chapter 1, verse 3, Genesis chapter 1, verse 6, verse 9, verse 11, verse 14, verse 20, verse 24, verse 26, verse 28, verse 29, "And God said." The word of God is not just merely written for our perusal. It was spoken by the one who speaks life into existence. But I wonder, can we truly trust the book that you're holding in your lap right now? Or maybe if you're working or you're working out or you're doing dishes, you might not be holding the Bible in your lap right now. But the book that I'm talking about, you know what I'm talking about, right? Can we trust it? Before we talk about what God says in his word, we got to pause. We have to ask an honest question. Can we trust the words we're reading? The question matters, because if God spoke, then how his words were recorded, how they were preserved, and how they were translated into your language, my language, is not a side issue. It's foundational. The Bible does not merely claim to contain truth. There are many books, hundreds, thousands, maybe tens of thousands or hundreds of thousands of books have been written that contain truth. But the Bible claims to be, in its very essence, truth. Psalm 119, verse 160 says, "Thy word is true from the beginning, and every one of thy righteous judgments endureth forever." Now, I'll be honest with you, today we're going to focus in on those words, "in the beginning God," and really in the coming weeks, we're going to do just a little bit of a mini-series in this vein of Genesis chapter 1. But as we ask the question, can God's word be trusted? This is not an issue of arrogance or tradition for tradition's sake. It's about believing that God meant what he said, and that he is powerful enough to preserve it. We're not going to go down today, at least, a long trail of textual criticism or things of that nature, but I want to draw your attention to Isaiah 40 and verse 8. "The grass withereth, the flower fadeth, but the word of our God shall stand forever." So as we move forward, understand this. We're not going to approach this book as one voice among many, or one religious text competing in the marketplace of ideas. We're opening this book today to study it, believing God has secured, preserved, and given to his people, not to confuse us, but to reveal himself to us. And that brings us to the heart of the message. Why? Why did God make sure we received this book at all? Why did God make sure that we, that you and I, received the Bible? God didn't preserve his word out of academic interest or historical curiosity. He preserved it because it is necessary. Without it, we cannot know him rightly, nor can we respond to him properly. One of the first and chief reasons why God gave us his book is for salvation. Salvation is not discovered by instinct, by tradition, or by human reasoning. It is revealed. Romans 10 verse 17. So then faith cometh by hearing, and hearing by the word of God. If we want to know this God, the in the beginning God, then we have to come to him. We have to understand him. We have to begin to know him through what he has revealed about himself to us. No one is saved apart from God's word, from his revelation. Creation may point to God's existence. Conscience may trouble the heart, but the gospel is revealed through Scripture. 2 Timothy 3:15, and that from a child thou hast known the Holy Scriptures, which are able to make thee wise unto salvation through faith, which is in Christ Jesus. You see, God ensured we received the book because lost sinners need to know how to be saved. And that message is not left to guesswork. So why did God reveal himself through his word for salvation, for sanctification? You see, salvation, it's the beginning. It's not the end. God not only saves us by his word, he shapes us by it. John 17, verse 17, sanctify them through thy truth. Thy word is truth. You see, without the word of God, believers will always drift. Growth will stall. Convictions will soften. Holiness becomes subjective. What is our standard? By what do we measure ourselves? Well, if it's a holy God, how do we get to know this holy God and know the standard? God gave us his word so that our lives would be continually brought into alignment with his will. Psalm 119, again, verse 9. Wherewithal shall a young man cleanse his way? By taking heed thereto according to thy word. God preserved his word so that his people would not have to live spiritually confused, spiritually immature, and spiritually unstable lives. Now, you may have heard this outline before, but why did God choose to reveal himself through his word? Why did he preserve it? Why did he give it to us? For salvation, for sanctification, for service. God does not save people merely to sit and sour, as has been said. He saves them to serve. The word equips God's people to live and labor for him effectively. Now, we're going to talk a little bit more tomorrow about what did God do to make sure we received this book. It's wonderful to talk about the fact that he gave us this book, the Bible. It's an amalgamation, a conglomeration of these 66 books, the revelation, the canon of Scripture for you and for me. But what did he do to make sure we got it? We're going to speak about that a little bit more tomorrow. I want to thank you so much for taking your time and joining me here on Bible Tract Echoes. Have a great day for his glory. God bless.
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0: From the international headquarters of the Sword of the Lord Publishers and Ministries here in downtown Murfreesboro, Tennessee, here in the greater Nashville area, in the heart of Tennessee, with Tennessee, the USA, and the world at heart, this is Making a Difference, and I'm Dr. Shelton Smith. It's my joy, my delight, in fact, to welcome you today. It's Monday, and we got a really good week ahead of us. Good things we're going to do right here with an open Bible every single day. And I trust that you'll be able to join us as often as you possibly can. And whether you live here in the USA or if you're hearing us somewhere in another part of the world, we're delighted to have friendship. We want to have fellowship with you. And we trust that our times together will be a blessing and a help to you, to your family. And we want your church to be helped as well. Now, today I'm in Lexington, Kentucky, and we're involved in a conference there that is going to be really good. And I'll be preaching there tonight and then doing some teaching sessions tomorrow and Wednesday. And so I hope that if you're anywhere in that part of the country, that you'll come on and join us. Or if you want to get on an airplane, come on, be there for the Church Growth Conference at Clay's Mill Baptist Church in Lexington, Kentucky. Now, today we are going to hear a message that I preached a while back entitled The Good Guy and the Bad Guy. It's taken from Psalm 1, and I believe it'll be a help to you. So we're going to get right into it now. This is from Psalm 1, part 1 of my message, The Good Guy and the Bad Guy.
1: Take your Bible, please, and open it with me to the Psalms today. I want to read Psalm number 1. Blessed is the man that walks not in the counsel of the ungodly, nor standeth in the way of sinners, nor sitteth in the seat of the scornful. But his delight is in the law of the Lord, and in his law doth he meditate day and night. And he shall be like a tree planted by the rivers of water, that bringeth forth his fruit in his season. His leaf also shall not wither, and whatsoever he doeth shall prosper. The ungodly are not so, but are like the chaff which the wind driveth away. Therefore the ungodly shall not stand in the judgment, nor sinners in the congregation of the righteous. For the Lord knoweth the way of the righteous, but the way of the ungodly shall perish. In this passage, there are two characterizations. On one hand, there is a picture drawn of a person that is considered the blessed man, the godly man, the good guy. On the other hand, there is a picture drawn that is described as the ungodly, and basically we're looking at the bad guy. And whenever you look at these characterizations and compare them to what you see in the places where you are, where you go, in the arena where you live, you may ask yourself the question sometime, who's who? Who is who? Who are the good guys and who are the bad guys? How can we discernibly determine the difference? Who is really on the right side, and who is the godly person? Now, you look at it, and sometimes we hear it described as the guys wearing the white hats and the guys wearing the black hats, the good guys and the bad guys. Well, when you look at the role that you have to play in your life, there are times when you may look at either of these characterizations and know the one that you want to be present, but find difficulty in achieving it. As for instance, you have a role to play, most of us do, as a partner in relation to our spouse. It is a role in which we can play it as a good guy, or we can play it as a bad guy. And we need to understand the vitality that is included in that relationship may be determined by which of the choices we determine to implement within us in regard to our partner. The same consideration can be made when you think about the role that you play as a parent. Now, not everybody in this room has a partner, and not everybody in this room is a parent. But many, many of us have a partner, and many, many of us are parents. And you take the role that you have as a parent, and it can be played from characterization number one, the good guy, or it can be played out in characterization number two of the bad guys. There are good parents, people that are well-intentioned and determining to do good and having the right principles, try to plug those in the way that they should be appropriated. There are others that take all of that lightly and deal with it in a very trivial way and do not play the role of the good guy at all. That same role can be imagined in reference to many, many things of our life. You think of yourself as provider. And men, we think about our role as the provider. But certainly every lady in her own special way, in the role that she plays in the home, has a part of that role as well. She too becomes a provider. And so whatever part that we play in all of this, we become a part of the matter of making the provision for the home and the family and the well-being of our children and all of that's involved in that. And again, as the provider, we can play the good guy, we can play the bad guy. There's a part of our life that is a very public part. There's another part of our life that is a very private part. Some people play the part of a good guy publicly, but privately, they play the role of the bad guy. Perhaps you've seen this sometimes. Here's a person who out in public, they're bright and cheery, their countenance is cheerful. I mean, they're Mr. or Mrs. Wonderful. But they go home, and the minute the door closes, they become a totally different person, and they take the role of the bad guy. Perhaps it might be reversed. They might be Mr. or Mrs. Wonderful at home and go out in the world and play the other role. But whatever the case, our public life and our private life as well, and there is a role that every one of us have in that regard. There are some people that you see them in their public role, and then if you were to see them in their private role, you might not even recognize them. You see them in a public role, let's say that the role is that of a nurse in a white uniform, and you see that person in that role all the time. And if you saw them in their street clothes with their family in their automobile, you might not even know it was the same person. You wouldn't recognize them. There's nothing wrong with that. But if in that role that we play, we switch from good guy to bad guy or bad guy to good guy, then we do have a problem. And whether it's in the role of a nurse or a policeman or the preacher or whoever it is, making what happens in our public life and what happens in our private life to be modeled after the characterization of the good guy in this passage is what we need, of course, to determine. As far as men are concerned, we have some fears that sometime get loose on us. You say, this bunch of guys was standing up a while ago, you're trying to tell me that they're afraid of anything? Well, I don't want to say what I shouldn't say, but the truth of the matter is that even though all of us look brawny and all of those other macho things that sometimes men like to think they are, although all of us, we would fit that. But the truth is, sometimes we're afraid of some things. You say, now, wait a minute, not me. Okay, sometimes I'm afraid of some things. There have been times when I said, well, I sure don't want them to think that I'm a wimp. And men don't like to be thought of as wimpy. No man wants to be thought of as wimpy. So in order to keep from presenting the image that is wimpy, there are sometimes fears that take hold, and we get motivated sometimes to do things that are ingrained in the bad guy image just because we're fighting off this fear of being wimpish. And there are other things, and I could spend a lot of time just dealing with the various fears that we have, and I won't do that. But the thing I'm getting at is very simply that we not be improperly motivated or moved toward the wrong characterization, that we get situated on the right model and the right characterization. Let me just explore these with you for a couple of minutes here. Let's look at the bad guys first and get that out of the way. The bad guys are everywhere. You don't have to go looking for them. They'll find you. They're everywhere. The bad guy is always the guy who's going to make a big splash. I mean, he's got something going, and it goes against all instruction. It goes against all positive models. It goes against the odds. But he's got it going, and in order to sell it to himself and to sell it to others, he makes as big a splash with it as he can. He is loud with it. He is boisterous. He demands to be heard. He's selfish as he can be. I mean, this is what I want. This is for me. His pride is at the heart of everything. Don't tell me what I can do. Don't correct me. Don't tell me that I can or cannot do this. He is braggadocious in every sense of the word. I mean, this fella has it going his way, doing what he wants to do. He's time-oriented without any consciousness at all of eternity. But he is thinking of time as though it were eternity because he intends to be young forever. He has difficulty considering the obvious evidences of middle age and of all things old age. We're talking about the bad guy now. He's working against all of that, and even though he does have bifocals and bulges and bunions and baldness and all of those bonnet full of bees, he has all of that, but yet at the same time he is saying to himself and of himself, he intends to keep all of this going his way. He is time-oriented, thinking only in terms of the time that he has, but assuming that it will go on and on that way and that it never is going to catch up. He spends all of his time thinking about material things and physical things. That's the prime time emphasis of his life, to get whatever toys that seem to be in vogue. I saw a bumper sticker somewhere the other day, the essence of which was that he who winds up with the most toys wins it after all. And the whole idea, you know, is that secularist image that says whatever is coming down the pike, I mean, whatever they're selling that you can make payments on, then by all means, I don't want to be left out. Let me make a payment too, you know? And whatever is coming, let's do it. Let's press for it. If it's a toy, if it's a material thing, then let's grab for it. This bad guy has his whole life governed by situation, circumstance, and emotion.
0: Dear friends, we'll have to interrupt right there, but tomorrow and Wednesday, we'll hit the second and third part of this message on the good guy and the bad guy. Remember, the Sword Men's Conference is coming November 6 and 7. Guys, go to the Sword of the Lord website or check the ads in our Sword of the Lord newspaper and get registered. Bring a group, bring a friend. You're going to like it a lot. Sword of the Lord Men's Conference, November 6 and 7. Now, don't forget, I'd love to hear from you. Write me a note anytime. Dr. Shelton Smith at P.O. Box 1099, Murfreesboro, Tennessee, 37133. 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Well, until tomorrow, God bless you. Do have a great, blessed rest of the day, and goodbye for now.

0: The time is 2 o'clock, and this is WYTJ Linton, WVWG Sealyville, and W201BO Vincennes. 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
1: Hello, this is David Snyder, President of Baptist International Missions Incorporated, welcoming you to today's broadcast of Moments for Missions under the direction of our Vice President, Dr. J.B. Godfrey.
2: Well, my good friend Eric Bowman shares a wonderful message with us starting today, and it's called God's Silent Soldiers. God has a special regiment of His choice soldiers ministering behind the scenes in every church and ministry and religious organization. They were invaluable to Jesus Christ and His disciples as they ministered along with them. They're silent in the fact that they're not the main voice of the ministry, yet their service is felt and their influence is heard. Within the walls of the World Mission Center here at BIMI, there are hosts of them, and we would nearly collapse without them. In Africa, we are blessed to have a number of these, and we would not be as effective in ministry without them. Each one is significant and highly productive in their respective areas. Well, who are these special yet silent soldiers? They are our single ladies. Now, I know there's some people that think single ladies have no place on the mission field, but I think when you hear this article, it might help you a little bit. Brother Bowman continues, across the spectrum of foreign missions in general, single ladies make up around a quarter of the workforce. Not only do they overcome the challenges of cultural adjustments and language acquisition, but also they brave through their own set of unique challenges such as loneliness and lack of inclusion in the team dynamic and limited respect in their host culture, to name just a few. They are feminine, yet possess a rugged grit. They are the weaker vessel, yet endure hardness as a good soldier of Jesus Christ. All these ladies work alongside of active church planters. They often prefer to be in the background, but they deserve recognition. Would you allow me to introduce to you these valuable servants who labor with BIMI in Africa? And the first is Mrs. Phyllis Hall. She worked alongside of her husband Andy church planting in Alaska until he graduated to heaven. Shortly afterwards, upon hearing the need for personnel in Uganda, Phyllis surrendered to go and has been an irreplaceable asset to the ministry of SOAP. And that's our Sorority Orphan Assistance Program, as a faithful school teacher, as a mentor, as a leader of a weekly ladies' Bible study in the village of Aseret in Uganda. And Phyllis Hall is doing a wonderful and fantastic job there. Well, another lady who served alongside her husband is Mrs. Debbie Guyman. Her husband, Kyle, actually started the SOAP ministry mentioned above. And when God called Kyle home with him, Debbie continued being a vital part of the ministry there. And today she uses her expertise in many of the logistical aspects of the ministry and the helps to make everything run smoothly. She works with adult literacy and also leads a ladies' Bible study in the village of Palaet, Uganda. And then also there's Linda Green. After serving in the United States Navy and being promoted to the rank of Chief Petty Officer, Miss Linda Green volunteered into God's service. Her experience and skill have been an asset to each ministry where she's been involved. She's an aggressive soul winner, a teacher of both ladies and children, and she uses her background to influence some within the Uganda military and police by giving out audio Bibles for them to use in their various stations, as well as in the prisons. We'll come back tomorrow, and I have some more ladies to tell you about.
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1: Today and all this week, we'll be looking at the topic, the family, in Ephesians. One of the best-known passages in all the Bible on the subject of the family is found in Ephesians 5, verses 22, through chapter 6 and verse 4. In the earlier part of the chapter, Paul has discussed the believer's walk in the Spirit, controlled by the Holy Spirit of God. One of the results from this kind of a life will be a submissive spirit, as we submit ourselves one to another in the fear of God. As an illustration of this submissiveness, Paul turns to the family and takes up the relationship of the husband and his wife. The passage reads, "Wives, submit yourselves unto your own husbands as unto the Lord. For the husband is the head of the wife, even as Christ is the head of the church, and he is the Savior of the body. Therefore, as the church is subject to Christ, so let the wives be to their own husbands in everything." God's role for the wife calls for her to submit herself to her husband's leadership. Just as she would submit herself to the leadership of Jesus Christ, so she should submit herself to the leadership of her husband. The Greek word that's translated submit is a word that indicates a voluntary submission of one equal to another. There's no question of who's the superior one and who's the inferior one. Neither of them should consider themselves superior or inferior. This is a matter of fulfilling the divine order in the home. Throughout the Bible, God mentions the submissiveness of a wife to her husband some 18 times. It's clear then that God has placed the husband as the head of the home, the one who has the overall responsibility for directing it. Notice, however, that he's to direct it, even as Christ is the head of the church. That rules out for him an attitude of tyranny. That rules out the autocratic dictator who cares nothing for anything excepting himself. That rules out selfishness. No, the husband should provide loving leadership to the members of his home. Now, the majority of the time, the husband and the wife will consult with one another over the major decisions that they face. He'll take her feelings into account. Vance Havner pointed out once that a husband needs a backbone to lead, but a man with an unbending backbone is in trouble. Unmovable spines lie in graveyards. God made backbones that can bend and also stand rigid. And so the husband should be flexible, creating the kind of a home where it's easier for the wife to submit herself to her husband, just as she would submit herself to the Lord. That submission, by the way, is in everything. That includes the financial, the social, the spiritual, everything. And this husband-wife relationship is the kind that God has chosen to bless. Is this the kind of relationship that you and your marriage partner have? Is the husband in your home providing loving leadership? And is the wife submitting herself to the husband as unto the Lord? If there's a problem in your family, let me urge you to restudy Paul's guidance in Ephesians chapter 5.
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1: This is Pastor Darrell Cox, pastor of the Trinity Baptist Church in Mocksville, North Carolina. We're so glad that you've tuned in to our program today, and we hope that you'll stay tuned for the next 15 minutes. We'll have a word of prayer, then a song, then a sermon from the Word of God. Again, let me say thank you for tuning in to our program today. Heavenly Father, we thank you for another open door and opportunity to be on the radio today. We thank you for your goodness. We thank you, Lord, for providing the means by which to do it. And we pray now, Lord, today that, Lord, you'll provide the power of the Holy Ghost of God upon us as we preach the Word of God. Bless the songs and bless the listeners that listen in. 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May you save them. Encourage and strengthen the saints. And we'll thank you for what you do in Jesus' name and for his sake. Amen. Thank you for listening today. This is Brother Cox from the Trinity Baptist Church in the radio room here at Trinity Baptist. We appreciate so much your tuning in. 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And then nurseries provided for every service here. And then, Lord's willing, I'll bring a message from the Word of God in the auditorium. Our choir will sing. And we just have an old-fashioned service on Wednesday night. And then Sunday school at 10 a.m. on Sunday mornings. 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At 11 o'clock, the morning service. And then 7 o'clock is our Sunday evening service. Trinity Baptist Church is an old-fashioned, independent Baptist church located at 2722 Highway 601 South, Mocksville, North Carolina, 27028. That's our mailing address, and that's also our physical address where you have driving directions to the church. If you don't have a home church where you are a member or you regularly attend, we give you an invitation to any or all of our services here. Also, if you need bus transportation, call us at 336-284-2404. Leave your name and your address in the offices. We'll make sure that you're contacted and picked up for church and Sunday school. We want to play a good song today on the radio for you. And then we're going to come back to the book of Acts and the 26th chapter.

0: in your Bible, in the book of Acts, and verse number 26 and verse number 27. Verse 26, it said, "For the king knoweth of these things, before whom I also speak freely. For I am persuaded that none of these things are hidden from him, for this thing was not done in a corner. King Agrippa, believest thou the prophets? I know that thou believest." Then Agrippa said unto Paul, "Almost thou persuadest me to be a Christian." I'm going to talk to you this week on what persuaded me to become a Christian. What persuaded me to become a Christian? Now, this is Paul here. He's being tried, and he's actually right here being rebuked and ridiculed by Festus, one of the politicians here. And in verse 24, Festus told Paul, he said, "Much learning doth make thee mad." He told Paul, "You're crazy." And Paul said, "I'm not mad, Festus." And then he goes on and proceeds to tell. He said, "This thing wasn't done in a corner," talking about the cross and the death, burial, and resurrection of Christ. And he said, "Agrippa knows about it." And he said, "King Agrippa, believest thou the prophets?" Now, that was a question. In other words, do you believe the Old Testament? He said, "I know that thou believest." He said, "I know you believe it." Now, some way Paul knew that Agrippa believed that. And then he said, Agrippa then said to Paul, "Almost thou persuadest me to be a Christian." And I'm going to tell you in my life what persuaded me to be a Christian. This is really a testimony kind of a sermon. Some of you that have been listening to us for a number of years know my testimony. I refer to it pretty often. But I want to talk to you a little bit about what persuadeth me to be a Christian. Can I say, first of all, the thing that persuaded me to be a Christian was a home that was falling apart. A home that was falling apart. You know, in Matthew chapter 7, Jesus gives an illustration about two men that built houses. He said one man built on the sand, and then he said the other man built on the rock. The man that built on the sand, he said his house, when the storms came and the floods and the wind blew and the lightning crashed and the thunder rolled, that man's house, he said, was washed away and come to naught. He said the man that built on the rock, he said, when the winds came and the rain and the floods, that house stood. Well, that's a picture, friend, of two houses, and homes, rather, being built. One on Jesus Christ, the rock, and the other on the sand is just building it on, money and building it on, just the way things is today. You're just doing the best you can without God. Friend, you know, if you go back and read the book of Genesis, that God made man, and he made each and every one of us, and made the home. That's the oldest institution in the world, by the way, is the home. And God instituted the home to where a man and a woman, if they're going to stay married, if they're going to get along with each other, if they're going to raise their children up to turn them out right and stuff, it's going to have to be that they got God included very much in that home, or it's just not going to make it. It's just the way that it is. And back there when I was a child or a kid, I remember our home. My dad wasn't saved. Mama wasn't saved. There was nothing about God in our home, as far as there was never any Bible reading. There was never prayer. We never, ever went to church. Never. I mean, not ever. Not a Sunday morning, not a Sunday night, not a revival meeting, no kind of, and by the way, no bus worker, no soul winner, nobody ever knocked on our door. It was just a godless home. And as a kid, I did not miss church and miss God because I'd never known God. I'd never even really given a lot of thought. Once in a while, I would hear somebody talking about the second coming of Christ. Back in the day in the mountains of West Virginia where I was raised, my dad and mother never referred to the rapture of the church or the coming of Christ. They never referred to it as that. They would talk about the end of the world. And some of you folks listen to me, old timers, maybe mountain people, you would understand that. And they talk about the end of the world. And I'll be honest with you, even as a child, I remember one time in particular that they were talking to some people. I don't even remember who it was. But they were talking about the end of time. And I'll be honest with you, that night when I went to bed, it bothered me. There was some conviction that went in, and I didn't even know, really understand it all. Just heard him talking about some things that would take place. But then, apart from that, I never remember a prayer being offered over a meal. I never remember the Bible being read. I never remember anything about that kind of thing. My dad was lost. He was one of the hardest working people I ever met in my life. He was a very, very hard-working man, a very honest man as far as paying debts, paying bills, paying anybody that he owed a penny to. He would not cheat anybody or beat any. Good people as far as that goes, but just lost. And I remember one day my mother and dad doing they were arguing one Saturday afternoon in our home, and I heard my mother say to my dad, "This home needs something. This house needs something." I was in the back there, but I could hear him talking. And she said, "I don't know what we need, but I believe that we need God." And brother, that just, you know, when I heard that, I thought, wow, I never have heard that before. And my mother said, "If I live till tomorrow," it was on a Saturday afternoon, "I'm taking these kids and we're going to walk to the church over here." There was a little Baptist church where I got saved that we could walk. It was about close to a mile, and we walked over to the church the next day, and went over there the next day. Well, my time has today come on the broadcast and slipped away, but I'm going to pick up tomorrow and continue giving you the testimony on what persuaded me to be a Christian. Thank you for listening to the broadcast today. This is Pastor Cox saying so long. God bless you is our prayer.
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We're so glad you've joined us today. God bless you.

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1: 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This is Mr. Bill. Welcome to the Children's Gospel Hour.

0: Would you like to know the future? How about what's going to happen this year in school? Would you like to know what grades you're going to get at the end and if you're going to go to the next grade? You want to know if your parents are going to move? Would you like to know if you're going to die? Well, you know what? God certainly knows all these things. Surely God knows them. He knows the day you're going to die. He knows what you're going to do. He knows what grade you're going to get. And he knows what evil's going to come upon you. I have a feeling if you really knew some of this stuff, it would frighten you half to death. And you'd be sitting there saying, oh no, this is what's going to happen to me. Hey, today we're going to study a man who was told what was coming. And what was coming was not good. Well, it seems as how good old Nebuchadnezzar has another dream. This is years later. I mean, all of this is happening at not the same time. He didn't have this dream and then today, tomorrow he has another dream. No, no, this is years, 30 years maybe later. He's getting a little more mature. Well, anyhow, he has this dream. And he, apparently with the aid of Daniel, gets this written down, and of course this is what God wants in the scriptures. So he says, I was at rest in my house and flourishing in my palace. Everything was fine till I had this dream, and it made me afraid. Yep. And so I called for the wise men. Now Daniel may not have been in town at the time. And you remember that Nebuchadnezzar gets in a hurry, like a lot of us do. So he calls for them to come in, and this time he tells them the dream. He tells them that there was a big tree, and the birds were in the branches, and the animals came for protection. And then the tree was cut down, and a brass belt was put around the base of the tree. And then later on, it all came back. And that's what he told them what the dream was. And let me tell you what, they were afraid to try to interpret this dream. Now, obviously, they wouldn't know exactly what it was, but hey, this tree obviously represented Nebuchadnezzar. That's what they used to have representing these great emperors and kings. So this was going to represent him, and he's going to be cut down. Oh, king, we can't tell what the dream is, and thank you for telling it, but we can't. So he didn't go kill them all this time. No, like I say, he's grown a little more mature. He realizes they're not going to know everything. Well, Daniel comes back and he says, oh, Daniel, I need you to tell me about my dream. And so Daniel comes and he listens to him and he tells him about this dream. And boy, Daniel gets a troubled look on his face and sits there looking at him and not wanting to talk. He hesitated to tell it too, and not so much that he was afraid of dying, like they might have been, you know, because Nebuchadnezzar could surely turn on you quickly and put you all to death. Daniel wasn't afraid of that, but by now the king had become his dear friend, and no one likes to tell his dear friend evil is coming upon you. So after a little bit, he says, oh, Daniel, you got to tell me. And Daniel said, oh, king, I wish this wasn't going to happen to you. Yes, sir, I wish it was going to happen to somebody like your enemy, but not you. Please tell me, Daniel, please. And so he told him that this dream is just like he thought. He's the tree. He's the one who cares for everybody. And it was. Remember, he's the head of gold. He's really the one important king, and all of the peoples come under his care. But God saw his heart, that it was not right, and he was not taking care of the poor. And suddenly a watcher came down from heaven and said, cut the tree down and give the king a heart of a beast for seven times. Until seven times are passed over him, then let him have his kingdom back. Now, I've cut that a little bit for time's sake, but that's exactly what he was saying. And then he turns to the king, Daniel does. He says, oh, king, why don't you repent? Why don't you just get your heart really right with the Lord? Well, I'll tell you what, Daniel surely was a brave man. He had the Lord, didn't he? And he really told the truth, and this is what's going to happen. And the king listened. He did not get angry at Daniel, probably thanked him for it, but it didn't happen right away. No, it happened months later, maybe even a year later. And do you know what? He began to forget about it. Ah, yes. And then one day, he walks around in his palace, and it was a beautiful palace. The Hanging Gardens of Babylon were his creation. And he goes and he says, is this not my Babylon that I have created with the might of my strength? And all of a sudden, a voice came out. And while the word was in the king's mouth there, a voice came from heaven saying, O King Nebuchadnezzar, to thee it is spoken, the kingdom is departed from thee. They shall drive thee from men. Thy dwelling shall be with the beasts of the field. They shall make thee to eat grass as oxen. 7 times shall pass over thee, till thou know that the Most High ruleth in the kingdom of men, giveth it to whomever he will. And the same hour the thing was fulfilled, and Nebuchadnezzar ran from the palace. Imagine the shock of these servants of the king. Their king suddenly runs out the door and starts growling. Yeah, went outside and he gets on all fours, his hands and his knees, and he starts eating grass. Eating grass. And somebody comes out and says, oh, sir. I said, wow. Yeah. And so obviously they were afraid of him because he was like an animal. But let me tell you another thing they were afraid of. Nobody wanted to go out there and try to help him. No, because you never knew when all this would end. These men figured that whatever's happening here, of course, Daniel knew it was going to God in heaven, but the others just thought it was the gods and that they were mad about something. But hey, they're going to get over that mad, and he's going to be okay. And what's he going to do to anybody who tried to cross him during this time? So you know what everybody did? They let him stay out there and eat grass and growl as he will and just, sniff whatever he wanted to do, kind of like your dog does. I'm serious. That's what they let him do. And it went over him for 7 times. Now, we're not told what that 7 times would mean. Some have thought it meant 7 years. My guess, it went over him for 7 seasons, like summer, winter, fall, spring, that kind of thing. And so it would be almost 2 years, but it doesn't have to mean that either. It could just simply mean the number 7 represents that God is saying this and that it's 7 seasons of something and couldn't even be that long, 7 months. You know what I'm saying? So it could have been any of that. Well, anyhow, after that whole season passed over those 7 times, all of a sudden, one day, as they're all watching him and getting used to his growling and all eating the grass, suddenly he stands up on his 2 hind feet, his 2 feet, and shakes himself and walks back into his palace and takes over the throne, because that's what that band around the tree was, that the kingdom would be preserved for him and everything would be just fine. And now he's back on his throne and giving orders again. And would you believe the last thing we read from the mouth of Nebuchadnezzar is the most fascinating statement? Now I, Nebuchadnezzar, praise and extol and honor the King of Heaven, all whose works are truth, and his ways judgment, and those that walk in pride he is able to abase. Did this man Nebuchadnezzar, this great emperor, this head of gold, did he get saved, turn to God? Well, it sure seems like that, and I'll tell you what, I would hope it was, and I know Daniel hoped it was, because they were good friends. Wouldn't it be wonderful that he and Daniel would be together in heaven because of the influence Daniel had upon him? But it was certainly God who brought him full to repentance by the fact that he brought all this upon him and did what was necessary to bring repentance to him. Now, did God know all this was going to happen? He certainly did. Yeah, but it's interesting, too, that Daniel seemed to think that God might show mercy and not do it. So maybe it might not have happened. You know, with this matter of the future is not always easy to understand. We do know God knows everything that's going to happen. He really does. He knows the day you're going to die, and he's not going to likely tell you. In fact, I don't know anybody knows the exact moment they're going to die. And the Bible simply says it is appointed on a man once to die, and after this, the judgment. So you need to get ready to die. King Hezekiah was given 15 more years, but not the exact day of his death. Now, here's one thing that bothers some people. Probably doesn't bother you this much. But could God know the future like he knows what sins you're going to do? Is he now responsible for what your sins are? And Paul said, no, God is not responsible for what we do. He does know it. Yeah. You know one thing we know? When Jesus was dying on the cross, he was dying for every sin you would commit. Not just for the idea of sin, not just for the your fact that you were born in sin. He was actually dying for the sins you would commit in your lifetime, your entire life, and God knows how long that is. And he knows every sin. And so the sin was put on Jesus. That's exciting. That's comforting and encouraging. So when you ask Jesus to save you, it's all forgiven. But God is not the author of sin. He does not ever make people. You say, Mr. Bill, how could that be? If God knows what I'm going to do, he certainly has to make me do it. Well, if I had a robot and I wanted it to do something, I'd have to program it, wouldn't I? But God is not like that. God is not a man. God can know what you're going to do and not make you do it. But he knows you're going to do it. And by the way, you will. And you will be at fault if it's evil. And you will be blessed if it's good. Maybe there's someone listening today, and as yet, you have not accepted Jesus Christ as your personal Savior. I'd like to urge you to be saved. You know not the day of your death? Could be today. Won't you repent of your sins, believe that Christ died, was buried, and rose again, and ask Jesus to save you? If you will, and mean it, he'll save you now. And you can be sure you're going to heaven. If you've not been saved and want to be, won't you ask him? He'll save you if you'll ask him and mean it. Why not pray with me now? The prayer won't save you, but Jesus will. Dear Jesus, please forgive me for being a sinner. Come into my heart and save me with your blood. Amen. Did you pray that? Did you mean it with all your heart? I'd like you to call me. Yes, call me, Mr. Bill, and tell me of your decision to receive Christ as Savior. I'll be glad to help you to begin growing in our Lord Jesus Christ. The number is 1-888-882-1336. I'll repeat it. 1-888-882-1336. But there's another way you can contact us. 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Goodbye.
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Once again, we say welcome aboard. It's good to be with you at this time. Brother Mon speaking. I program here, once again, the Fisherman's 5-Minute Look at the Book. The Book of Acts, Acts chapter 9. Book of Acts, Acts chapter 9. Chapter 9 has to do with the conversion of the Apostle Paul. What led to his conversion? I want to talk about that this week. What led to his conversion? Very, very important. I hope you'll stay with us. I'll try my best to make it interesting for you. And it's just good to have you aboard. If you'd ever like to contact us, we're as close as the computer. That's just that FOMM. That stands for Fishers of Men Ministries. FOMM dot period ORG. That'll bring you directly to us here at the offices, Ministries of Fishers of Men Ministries International, the Mission Arm of the Fisherman Baptist Church here in the port of Bon Secours, Alabama. The Book of Acts, Acts chapter 9, and Saul, yet breathing out threatenings and slaughter against the disciples of the Lord, went unto the high priest, and desired of him letters to Damascus to the synagogues, that if he found any of this way, what way? All right, the Jesus way, amen? Whether they were men or women, he might bring them bound into Jerusalem. Mistake. Verse 3. And as he journeyed, it says he came near Damascus, and suddenly there shined round about him a light from heaven, and he fell to the earth, and heard a voice saying unto him, Saul, Saul, why persecutest thou me? And then the text, now verse 5. And he said, Who art thou, Lord? And the Lord said, I am Jesus, whom thou persecutest. It is hard for thee to kick against the pricks. Now what is that? Now, our time is so short, we don't have to get into a doctrinal rendition of this, but just the practicality. It's hard for thee to kick against the pricks. What is the Lord telling Saul here? He said, Saul, your conscience is killing you. You know, your conscience is killing you. Why? Because of what this man has done. This Saul was an enemy of Christ. This Saul had taken many, probably hundreds of people, had them put in prison as far as those who profess their faith in Christ, followers of Jesus Christ. And some, my friend, he had them killed. He sat at the feet, if you just flip back a few pages there in chapter 7, sat at the feet, my friend, and watched, so to speak, watched Stephen being killed. He watched people stone Stephen. In fact, it says concerning Stephen, it says, and cast him out of the city and stoned him. It says, and the witnesses laid down their clothes at the young man's feet, whose name was Saul. All right? What are you saying, Brother Mon? I'm saying this. As Saul was persecuting God's people, as Saul, in his ignorance, my friend, was taking and punishing in a horrible way, we think about those who followed Christ. Even to the point, we think about the Acts chapter 7, just watching Stephen die. And watch Stephen die with this, well, his last words. Lord, lay not this sin to their charge. And when he had said this, he fell asleep. Christians die differently. He watched, my friend, we think about the angelic face of Stephen. And it just tore out of his heart. And it was just under conviction. And the Lord finally just knocked him down and threw his head in the sand. And he said, Saul, what are you persecuting me for? It's hard for thee to kick against the pricks. Quit your fighting, you know. And then, of course, it says he trembling astonished said, Lord, what wilt thou have me to do? So I want to talk about this week. Living under comfort or living under conviction. You can live your life in such a way, you live for the world, the flesh, and the devil, and live under conviction, or you can live your life for God and live under comfort. What do you want? Comfort or conviction? To convict, what does that mean? To impress a sense of guilt. We think about the evidence convicted the man, or the jury convicted the particular person. Do you like feeling guilty? Oh, many times. I think about in the past. I think about in the past when my parents may have caught me in a lie. Oh, and I was caught. And just that feeling, you know, just that convicting feeling. Or maybe we think about people who've disobeyed God, and some form of chastisement has come your way, and the Lord just lets you know what it was all about, and you just felt horrible, you know. We think about the Titanic. Oh, we think about the 1,522 people that died. Can you imagine the designer that failed to even put enough lifeboats on that? Can you imagine the feelings of people who cause others to die? And this is what we have here in Acts chapter 9. He's under conviction.
You can live under conviction, or you live under comfort. Until tomorrow, Fisher Munn saying goodbye.

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0: You're listening to the Living by Faith broadcast. Faith Baptist Church in Bourbonnais, Illinois is excited to bring you this program hosted by Dr. Terry Angel. As you listen to the preaching of God's Word today, please allow it to speak to your heart as Dr. Angel brings the message.
1: It's amazing what praising can do. The darker the night, the brighter the light shines. You're going through a midnight right now? Going through a midnight? All of us do. Going through a midnight? Let the light shine. Amen. Let the light shine. Let it shine brighter than every guy. And it will do that. It's amazing what praising can do. The darker the night, the brighter the light shines. Number three, there's power in the blood. Amen. Well, you know, there's for some reason, the glare of that light, I can't see that clock. Now I can see it. If you see me squinting, I'm not going blind. I just can't see. I'm not getting old, okay? Not a bit. There's power in the blood. When the jailer asked that direct question about salvation, Paul's direct answer, now listen, was only about Jesus Christ. Amen. Nothing else. Paul didn't say a word about baptism. He didn't say a word about church membership. He didn't say a word about being good to people, giving money to missionaries. All Paul talked about was Jesus. That's because the power to save a soul from hell is in the blood of Jesus Christ and nothing else. And if there was anything that had to be added to trusting in Christ for salvation, that would have been, then Paul would have been a liar. Because the man said, "What do I need to do to be saved?" If it meant getting baptized, if it meant joining a church, Paul lied to him. But Paul didn't lie. Because salvation is through the blood of the Lord Jesus Christ. There is no power in any of those other things, as good as they may be. Baptism is good if it's for the right reason. Church membership is biblical and good. All giving, to giving, being good, that's all good stuff. But if it's meant to be saved, it's a filthy rag. That's what Isaiah said. There's power in the blood of Jesus. A little chorus, oh, the blood of Jesus. Oh, the blood of Jesus. Oh, the blood of Jesus. It washes white as snow. That power has unlimited reach. We sang that song, He Came to Me. When He came to me, it was bad. I was lost in... You read the words of that? Bound in chains of sin. That's where I was. Chains. Chains. When He came to me, there was enough power to break all those chains. Lester Roloff was so well known for his preaching, but also for his singing. If you ever get a chance to YouTube or something, hear Lester Roloff sing. Man, he was a blessing. And he had a song that he used to sing. And the words would go like this: dark the stain that soiled man's nature, long the distance that he fell, far removed from hope in heaven, near to deep despair and hell. But there was a fountain opened. Amen. And the blood of God's own Son. Amen. Purifies the soul and reaches deeper than the stain has gone. Amen. Now, don't answer out loud, but be honest with yourself. How deep has the stain of sin gone? If you're not sure that you're on your way to heaven, you're not sure that you've been saved, born again into God's family, and I've been told this before, I've done too much wrong for God to save me. Told that by a man years ago down in Kankakee. Rough old boy. And I had to make an appointment that we'd gone down there to see his kiddo about getting, Don Reardon was with me, went down to see his kiddo about getting about the child getting baptized, and had come on the bus. Had to make an appointment to go back and talk to the man. He's rough. Rough. When I sat down with him, showed him salvation, that's what he said to me. Pastor, I've done too much. I'm too bad a sinner. I said, thank God. Thank God. You're the one he came to save. He didn't come to call self-righteous people. He came to call sinners to repentance. And Mark got saved. Mark actually came to church. I had an afflicted child, kept him out of church. So I don't know how deep the stain has gone in your life, but I know one thing. However deep it is, you know what you're going to find there? Oh, the blood of Jesus. Amen. Oh, the blood of Jesus. Yeah, that's what you're going to find there. You're going to find that the blood of Christ goes deeper than the stain of sin. Glory to God. Hallelujah. Amen. Amen. Washes white as snow. Well, we know the jailer got saved. Then his wife, those in his house that were of age, and they got saved through the blood of Jesus. So what can we learn from the jailer? It's amazing what praising can do. The darker the night, the brighter the light shines. And most of all, there's power in the blood. Father, bless you.
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0: Well, thank you for joining us on the broadcast this week as we turn back to 1 Corinthians chapter 12. And we're looking in these final verses where it talks about the members of the body, all our different spiritual gifts coming. Again, unity is not uniformity. We're all different, but we all have a place and a part. And some we think to be less honorable, and others we give more honor to. And he says, because our comely parts have no need, but God hath tempered the body together, having given more abundant honor to that part which lacked. Now, I know God tempers everyone, every member into one body, okay? And I know something about tempering, and I'm not an expert, but I am an amateur knife maker, and I will take a piece of steel and put it into the fire and pull it out and hammer it into the shape I desire, or oftentimes a material reduction knife, for those who are familiar with the process. And in and out of the fire, especially when you're hammering out a blade, is repeated dozens of times. And when I got the shape I want, the knife is placed into the fire again until it's cherry red hot. And then you take it out and plunge it into a tube of oil. It's called quenching. And the steel is very soft before the quench, but it is hardened in the quench in the oil. But that hardened steel at that moment is very brittle and will break very easily. So in order for it to be useful, I got to put it into an oven where it's treated, heat treated, tempered, and it's kept at an even heat for a period of time, and then allowed to cool down. And then the process is repeated, sometimes two or three times. Sometimes once is enough, sometimes two or three times, depending on the steel. So tempering evens the molecular structure of the steel. You could say that it unifies the molecules, strengthening them so the knife can be used. And a master bladesmith's knife can be placed in a vise and bent at 90 degrees without breaking. So tempering is where God evens everything out, and brings us together to be used. Why? That there should be no schism in the body, but that the members should have the same care for one another. So the strength of temperance is so that there's no schism in the body. If a knife is not properly quenched and tempered, there'll be a weak spot, and it will always break at that place. There's not to be any breaking point in the church. The church is only as strong as its weakest link. That's why your place is important. It doesn't matter what kind of member you are, whether you're comely or uncomely, prominent or not. There should be no breaking point in the church. And if the church is put to the test of suffering, every member suffers together, and the knife retains its structural integrity, continuing to serve its purpose. That's what it says in verse 26. And whether one member suffer, all the members suffer with it. Or one member be honored, all the members rejoice with it. So strength without schism is always found in a church where the members care for each other. We ought to care about people. We ought to care for them. Be sensitive to the needs of others. Meet the needs that you can. A church that loves and takes care of itself, not cliques, but everyone, love without dissimulation. And then if the knife is honored, or the body is honored, the members, the entire knife is honored. You know, many people look at the shape of a knife, or they'll look at the handlework. If it's a Damascus blade, they'll admire the pattern. I look at knives much differently than I used to, and I'll even admire the work of the pins that provide the mechanical connection that holds the knife together, and where all the parts come together, the handle materials and the bolsters and the grind lines. And I admire the work of the steel as much as the beauty of the handle. In fact, I often find the smaller knives, like a little case pocket knife, worthy of more honor than a large hunting knife. The smaller the knife, sometimes the more intricate the work, more parts, and much smaller and harder to construct and assemble. You know, I know of a church of 40 people that gives over $400,000 per year to missions. There's more honor in that little church than a church of 400 that only gives $40,000 per year to missions. There's honor and rejoicing in every part when every part cares for each other. By the way, when you find a church that comes together for missions, usually you find a church that loves people and takes care of each other. And every member is given for a particular purpose. That's verse 27. Now ye are the body of Christ, and members in particular. Don't believe the lie that you have no purpose, no place in the church. Everyone has vocation and value in Christ. Now ye are the body of Christ. Paul gives us a picture of the church as a body. A body has many parts, But it also has the personality to bring unity and harmony and unification and function and cooperation. Plato said, "My finger has a pain." We say, "I have a pain." The eye of the church is Christ. We are the body parts, but the personality is his. In him, our diversities find unity. You know, Christ ascended bodily to his Father and to his rightful place in heaven on the third day, 40 days after the resurrection. But he didn't leave the world without his body. He's here. When the world sees a believer, they see Christ. When they walk into the church and see the members together, they see the members of his body sent to do his work. We are his hands. We are that do the work. We are his feet that carry the message around the world. We are his ears when someone needs a listening ear. We are his eyes gazing on the masses of humanity, scattered abroad as sheep having no shepherd. I once read this statement. Here is the supreme glory of the Christian. Every Christian is part of the body of Christ upon the earth. Now, in these final verses of this passage, Paul speaks again about the various gifts and positions of service, but he adds three more. So he says, "And God has sent some in the church, set some in the church, first apostles, secondarily prophets, thirdly teachers, after that miracles, then gifts of healing, helps, governments, diversities of tongues. Are all apostles? Are all prophets? Are all teachers? Are all workers of miracles? Have all the gifts of healing? Do all speak with tongues? Do all interpret? But covet earnestly the best gifts, and yet I show unto you a more excellent way." And so we're going to come back tomorrow, and we're going to look at these last handful of verses and the addition of three more gifts that are not forgotten, but mentioned in conclusion to give attention and emphasis to them. I hope you'll join us then. May the Lord bless you until our time again.
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1: Hello, friend. This is Pastor Jerry Ross. Welcome to the Blessed Hope broadcast.

Well, we're doing a series I've entitled Understanding Yourself, and we're right in the middle when we left off last week of teaching about the soul. Remember, we are body, soul, and spirit. The only way you can understand yourself and know how to properly maintain yourself spiritually is to understand the parts. We are body, soul, and spirit. We began the middle of last week on the section of these lessons entitled Understanding Your Soul. The soul is a trinity. This is so important you understand what I'm going to say next. This is the key to understanding your soul. It's a trinity. The soul is made up of your mind and your heart and your will. The mind produces thoughts, your heart produces emotions, and your will produces decisions. These three are strongly connected and make up the soul of a man. How you think about something will determine how you feel about it, and how you feel about it will decide what you will do about it. How do I get my mind right? And by the way, the mind is the key to all of this. Always start with the mind. Always start with thinking about something properly. Well, let's let the Bible help us with that. Philippians 2:5, let this mind be in you which was also in Christ Jesus. The ultimate goal of the Christian life is to learn to live like Jesus, to think like Jesus, to feel the things that Jesus would have felt, to do the things that Jesus would have done. Well, how do I know how Jesus would think about something? We spoke last Friday out of Romans chapter 12, and be not conformed to this world, but be transformed by the renewing of your mind. The world's going to think about something in a certain way. The Bible teaches us to think about it in the opposite way. If you're going to have a healthy soul, then you have to undergo a radical transformation of your mind. Christ-like thinking is the exact opposite of worldly thinking. Remember, Jesus is the Word. In the beginning was the Word, and the Word was with God, and the Word was God. We think like Christ when we think biblically. The more your mind is renewed by studying the Scriptures, meditating upon the Scriptures, the more you will think like Jesus. Just listen to these verses. For the word of God is quick and powerful and sharper than any two-edged sword, piercing even to the dividing asunder of soul and spirit, and of the joints and marrow, that's your body, and is a discerner of the thoughts and intents of the heart. Your mind and your heart is part of your soul. How about Psalms chapter 1? Blessed is the man that walketh not in the counsel of the ungodly, nor standeth in the way of sinners, nor sitteth in the seat of the scornful. But his delight is in the law of the Lord, and in his law doth he meditate day and night. That affects his mind, by the way, folks. Well, what happens? And he shall be like a tree planted by the rivers of water that bringeth forth his fruit in his season. His leaf also shall not wither, and whatsoever he doeth shall prosper. Joshua 1:8, this book of the law shall not depart out of thy mouth, but thou shalt meditate therein day and night, that thou mayest observe to do according to all that is written therein. For then thou shalt make thy way prosperous, and then thou shalt have good success. This matter of meditation, folks, is learning mental discipline, learning to focus your mind on the right things, on the Scriptures. On the Scriptures, what does the Bible say about this subject? Not how do I feel about it, or what does the world think about it, or what does the culture say about it, but to think biblically, because when you think biblically, you're thinking like Jesus Christ. Biblical thoughts produce biblical emotions, which produce Bible-based decisions. Why are Christians making so many unscriptural decisions? Because their mind is not disciplined in this matter of biblical meditation. Well, we'll pick up there tomorrow. Until then, let's continue to look for that blessed hope and the glorious appearing of the great God and our Savior, Jesus Christ.

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1: 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Now, please join me as we take a few minutes and look into the Word of God. Once again this week, we're listening to our Saviors. He's teaching His disciples from the Sermon on the Mount. And He's teaching them again about the great subject of prayer. And man, I can't think of probably a more important subject in our lives, something that we as Christians ought to be very familiar with, and that is our relationship with God through prayer. Last week, Jesus taught His disciples first where to pray, and that was in secret. And we talked about many things about that last week. Next, He's going to teach them, we're going to talk about this all this week, on how to pray, and He did that by giving them a model. Now, Jesus never meant for this prayer to just simply be a repetition. And a lot of times in throughout religious places or people who call themselves religious, you'll hear them just repeating this prayer verbatim over and over again. And listen, that was never the intention when Jesus taught that. It was a model of the things that how we should pray when we talk to God. Each phrase of this model prayer is a topic, and the thoughts that Jesus was teaching ought to be our thoughts as we're speaking to God the Father. And so let's pick it up here in Matthew chapter 6. I'm going to read the verses to you, and then we'll get into some teaching on these verses. It says here in verse 7, "But when ye pray, use not vain repetition as the heathen do, for they think that they shall be heard for their much speaking. Be ye not therefore like unto them, for your Father knoweth what things ye have need of before ye ask Him. After this manner therefore pray ye. Our Father which art in heaven, hallowed be thy name. Thy kingdom come, thy will be done in earth as it is in heaven. Give us this day our daily bread, and forgive us our debts as we forgive our debtors. And lead us not into temptation, but to deliver us from evil. For thine is the kingdom and the power and the glory forever. Amen." So we see here, this is what's known as the Lord's Prayer or the model prayer. Notice a couple things about this before we actually get into the teachings of the model. Notice when he says, "After this manner therefore pray ye." So you know what that tells us? He expects us to pray. Amen? And again, he says in verse 6, "But thou, when thou prayest." And I'll just say this. It ought to go without saying that as a Christian, you ought to have a relationship to God through prayer. Amen? Listen, it's just one of the basics of the Christian lives. Okay? There's just certain things in a Christian life that if you're saved, that ought to be a normal, regular part of your life, and relationship through the Word of God and relationship through prayer to God through prayer ought to just be something every Christian has down pat. But sad to say, a lot of Christians, they want to pray the quick 2 or 3 minute prayer before they eat and say a few prayers before they go to bed, but that's all they do. Listen, that's not what prayer is, amen? Prayer is our communication with God. And so we see here that God expects us to pray. And then notice what he says here.
3: He tells us specifically not to use vain repetitions as who do? The heathen do. Amen? You know what that tells us? There's a difference between religion and relationship. And religion is simply man's attempt to try to get to God. And relationship is where we have a real relationship with the very true God of heaven through His Son, Jesus Christ. And every day we build on that relationship. And that's the difference between religion and relationship. And so listen, just because you pray doesn't make you saved. Amen? I know a lot of people who, you know, they do what Jesus said here. They use vain repetition. They just, you know, read out of a book, a prayer, if you will. But that is not what true prayer is. Amen? And so I'm going to encourage you this week, as we look at Jesus' example here of how to pray, and just as we did last week, if you don't have a prayer life, won't you get one? Amen? Won't you take some time as a Christian and develop your relationship with God through prayer? And our Savior's going to teach us how to do so this week. Well, Lord willing, we'll talk to you tomorrow. Thanks for listening to the White River Broadcast, flowing to you from the White River Baptist Church of Princeton, Indiana.
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